0: Scripture tells us in Isaiah 53, verse 3, that Jesus was despised and rejected by men, a man of many sorrows and familiar with suffering and grief. He bore the weight of human suffering and understands every heartache. When we face trials or carry burdens, He shapes us to reflect His own compassion, patience, and love. The man of sorrows is also the Lord of hope, bringing comfort, strength, and life that endures beyond our pain. From your friends at WLUJ, a ministry of Great News Media, take comfort in the Lord of all hope and the God of all endurance. May His presence guide you and uphold you today and always.
1: We attended a concert only to learn it was being recorded for later use as a TV program. And the host introduced two other men who were going to sing with him. The accompaniment track started up, and they launched into the song, Cameras Rolling. But they weren't all singing the same song, and that's a problem. The host stopped the song, looked up at the control booth, and said, "Guys, let's start that one over. Guess what? You're not going to see that on TV." And then he said to the audience, "Good thing this is taped, not live, huh?" He was right. I've done my share of live radio, and I want you to know live is unforgiving. You blow it, you blew it. Well, I'm Ron Hutchcraft, and I want to have a word with you today about no do-overs. Too bad our lives aren't taped, huh? We could go back and do it over and get it right this time. But we're all doing a live performance. If you blow it, you blew it. We can't take those words back, no matter how much they hurt someone we love. We can't undo what we did sexually or in anger. We can't take back the lies we told. We can't undo the wounds we've left, the people we've hurt. We said it, we did it, and there's no rewinding the tape to do it over. Actually, our live performance is being recorded by God. Every mistake, every sin goes into what they used to call in school your permanent record, except it doesn't have to be permanent. All the record of all your sins can be destroyed forever. If they're not, well, you have no chance with God. You have no chance of ever seeing heaven because you can't bring your sin in there. But there is incredible good news for all of us in our word for today from the Word of God. Listen to Acts 10:43, talking about Jesus Christ. It says, "Everyone who believes in Him receives forgiveness of sins through His name." Wow. Now, there's no do-over. But there is the possibility of having every sin you've ever committed erased from God's records forever because of what Jesus did. The Bible talks about what He did when it says, "Without the shedding of blood, there is no forgiveness." The ancient Jews understood that. They sacrificed lambs to pay as their substitute the death penalty for breaking God's laws. All the wrong things we've done carry an eternal death penalty. The Bible calls it hell. They cannot be erased. Our damning personal record cannot be removed. Unless that penalty is paid and someone has to die for your sins to be paid for, and someone did, the only one who could, the only one who didn't have any sin of his own to pay for, Jesus. The Bible actually says Jesus came to, quote, "do away with sin by the sacrifice of Himself." When He was dying on that cross, He was loving you enough to do your hell for you. You have no hope of being clean inside, no hope of heaven without being forgiven for all your sin. And there's no forgiveness unless you give yourself to Jesus, because He's the one whose blood was shed to pay for those sins. Are you ready to be forgiven? You ready to be clean? Then you're ready to put your trust in Jesus to be your personal Savior from your personal sin. Right where you are, tell Him. Tell Him you're giving yourself to Him. As soon as you can, get to a place alone and say, "Jesus, I deserve the penalty for taking my life out of God's hands and running it myself. But thank You for paying that death penalty because You love me. Because today I turn my back on the junk of my life. And I place my arms totally around You as my only hope." Boy, I'd love to help you nail that down and be sure you belong to Him. That's why our website is there. I'm urging you to go there today as soon as you can. anewstory.com, that's the site. anewstory.com. Please go there and get this settled. There's not a sin you've ever done that Jesus didn't pay for when he died. And today, he's ready to destroy all the record of all your sins and give you a brand new beginning.
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0: reading from the book of James,
1: chapter 2,
0: 14 through 17. What doth it profit, my brethren, though a man say he hath faith and have not works, can faith save him? If a brother or sister be naked and destitute of daily food, and one of you say unto them, Depart in peace, be ye warmed and filled, notwithstanding ye give them not those things which are needful to the body, what doth it profit? Even so, faith, if it hath not works, is dead, being alone. That was James chapter 2, 14 through 17.
2: And that was Christy, and you're listening to the Friday edition of Mark and Friends. Oh, magnify the Lord with me. Let us exalt his name together. It is Friday, July 24th, 2026. Welcome to another chapter in our study of the book of James. We're looking at chapter 2, and we'll probably cover, Lord willing, 14 through 16. You never know. Sometimes it might be just a verse or two, but I hope you're feeling prayed up. In fact, we have, I think, 21 or 22 of us all in the same room. Many times there's the overflow room where five or six or eight others, but we're getting near a new record. And hopefully in a month or so, we'll have the studio downstairs where we can accommodate more of you to come and join us. It's kind of a great fellowship, a little Bible study time together where we have open conversation. And Pastor Mark Johnson of Calvary Church, he facilitates our discussion and he's passionate about the book of James. He's mentioned many times, it's only five chapters. So Monday through Friday, you could read a chapter or read all five chapters on the weekend. It's a great book. It's kind of like the New Testament version of Proverbs. It has a bunch of points of application. And today we're going to learn about faith and deeds. So thank you, Mark, for joining us once again and facilitating this discussion. And we all prayed up. It was pretty powerful. A number of people praying in this very room for you, the listener, and for us to all glean some good truths.
3: I really want people who are listening today to think along with us about this word impact. How does becoming a Christian impact a person's life? This is what James is pointing to in this passage. He's not pointing to this passage as a pathway to salvation. He's pointing to this passage as the natural results of an experience with Christ that is birthed through faith, and what happens inside of our life. So if you're listening, I want you to be thinking about impact in life and how Christianity should impact a life. And we'll talk a little bit more about that as we go through today. But I've asked the people in this room just to maybe share with us about impact. And one of the impacts that we have is if you've ever been in a car accident, if you're driving out there, be careful. Be careful what you're doing. But has anybody in this room ever had a car accident that's had an impact when it happened to you? Anybody?
2: Well, I did a whole program on this a few years ago with Donna Leland when a drunk driver ran a red light, totaled my car, the medics and everyone showed up and the airbag got launched. Anyways, God used it in a number of ways, as some of the officers that responded said, aren't you Mark Burns from the radio station? So I felt like a little celebrity for a little while, but it was interesting how I got to witness and share, and the car totaled completely, and yet I walked away, and just with a little knee injury, but no problems. But I got to talk about it on the air and use it as a witnessing opportunity where God showed up in a number of ways, because one of the sergeants was, my dad sings with the Singing Men of GNN, and you know, anyways, we had some delightful conversations.
3: Anybody else?
4: I was in a big car wreck, which totaled my car, messed up my back and both knees. And not at the time, but in time, that's what really messed it up. I don't know. It was quite an impact in my life. I sued the guy because I was hurt. And really, that didn't do me no good. I mean, got some money out of it, but did it fix my back? Did it fix my knees? No. So I learned a lesson there.
3: I would tell you, you know, I've been in several accidents, one so minor you hardly even knew it happened, and one that totaled out my car. And so you think about the impact that can happen in an accident. So let me take that a little step further and kind of change focus. For those in this room that are with me today, how did becoming a Christian, a Christ follower, a person who put their faith in the work of Christ for their salvation, how did that change or impact your life?
5: It changed everything.
1: I went to Catholic school, prep school, until about 18. And last few years, I got into existentialism because you were wondering what the meaning of life was. But later on, when I was born again, it all made sense. The entire world opened from eternity past, present, and future, and that has impacted not just my eternity, but how I live now and how I think. And as the years go by, almost 40 years, you're to the point now where in the 70s, everything clarifies, the word comes alive, the Lord speaks through you, and speaks to you too, to discipline you sometimes. But it's a beautiful thing. It just impacts your entire life. 2 Corinthians 5:17, the new creation, is absolutely true. Right, Pastor Mark?
3: That's exactly right. The philosophy of lifestyle of Christianity, if everybody would live by the teaching, the moral structure of Christianity, that in itself would make the world a better place. If everybody was honest, if everybody was kind, if everybody was sexually moral, if everybody avoided drunkenness, if everybody avoided being mean, the world would be a better place if we just followed the structure of Christianity. But you can follow the structure of Christianity and not be a Christian.
1: Right.
3: You can just, I've accepted the structure of Christianity. I've known people, very, very good people. You'd have to say they're good people, but they weren't believers. They would tell you they weren't believers. They would say, I don't believe that Jesus was real, or I don't believe that I'm going to stand before God and answer for my life someday. They're trying to be a good person. And the Bible gives us a great structure and how to be a good person. We get it confused, though, when we say, I am a Christian because I do these things. That's not what makes me a Christian. A Christian is someone who has put their faith in Christ to be their Savior. And then this is how faith and works come together. I don't work to become a Christian. I don't work even because I see that these are the right things to do. But once I become a Christian, the impact on my life is nature changing. So we meet people, maybe some of you listening to us today, maybe you've met Christians and you found them to be hypocritical, or you found them to be unjust. Well, guess what? Christians aren't perfect. But there are some out there who are just corrupt, who say they're Christians. And we apologize for that, and we ourselves try not to be that. We try to be sincere followers of Christ in every area of our life. But when Christ comes into our life, it changes who we are fundamentally. And all of a sudden, what I felt comfortable doing in the past,

0: to. We're doing it because of the love relationship we have with God, and we're doing it out of that outpouring, like we want to do good works because we love God.
1: Yeah, that's such a subtle change, is that my heart changes. I don't stuff in my lust. My lust of my heart gets changed, and I become free from that. I don't stuff in and say, okay, I can't act like a racist anymore. The racism is taken out of me. I'm delivered from it. I'm freed from it. I'm changed from it. And there's a process of that, a sanctifying process, where what happens is my old man tries to continue down the old road, but the Holy Spirit is in us, kicking against that old man, pushing against him, wrestling with him, and we come, if we're really seeking after God, we become a person who comes under this conviction, and we recognize it. I should not be a racist. I should not be this angry dad. I should not curse at people. I should not do this, this, or this. I need to stop the... We become convicted by it. I remember a young lady that had gotten saved in our youth group. I think I've told this story here before. She got saved in our youth group. She'd grown up completely away from the things of God. And she comes to me about a month or so after she'd gotten saved, and she said, hey, I was out with my boyfriend last night. He handed me a joint like he always does. I started to take it, but the Holy Spirit said to me I shouldn't do this anymore. So I gave it back to him. Do you think I heard from God? And I said, yes, I think you heard from God. She said, do you think there'll be other things like that? I said, the rest of your life.
2: Yeah.
1: The rest of your life on this earth, you will face these things where the Spirit of God in you rises up and says, no, don't talk that way anymore. No, don't look at that anymore. No, don't be that way anymore. Because the work of the Spirit is in us. So James is pointing out, look, somebody comes into your midst and they're hungry and they're thirsty and you say, go and be well fed, that your faith is dead. Mm-hmm. Your faith is dead. If it's live, what's going to happen is the Spirit's going to say, do something about that. That's the living faith. Do something about it. Help that person. And we want our faith to be living. We don't want it to be something, oh, I could check this mark and do something for him, but I don't really feel like it today. No, I've got to do something. I've got to do something to help this person in some way. So that's what we're talking about in this passage.
0: A little teaser for this coming Tuesday's Testimony Tuesday program. In the studio with us is a Robert Fraser, and he's all about reaching and touching people that are hurting or need help or assistance. But I like this verse 14. What good is it, my brothers? Now, this is James speaking to all of us, but the words recounted by the Holy Spirit here in James chapter 2. What good is it, my brother, and for that matter, sister listening, if a man claims to have faith but has no deeds, can such faith save him? What's James trying to teach us here?
1: James is talking to us about this fact that Jesus invaded this world. He invaded a fallen world. We are, as Christians, the Bible calls us aliens. We see ourselves as aliens. We're not a part of this culture. The church is an outpost of Christianity. And we're supposed to be a shining light of Christianity that is attractive, that is something that is drawing to us. So there's going to be an evidence that we are different from this world, because the work of Christ is happening in us. It's a shame when the church becomes something other than that. Now, there are some who see that light and are repelled by it, because the light not only says do good works, the light also shines light on darkness. Mm-hmm. And sometimes when the light shined on the darkness, on evil, on wickedness, on what is corrupt, those who are corrupt don't want that light to be shined on them. That's and right. So they hate the light. They hated Jesus. They'll hate us. But we are called to be people by nature, the people that have been transformed by the power and the light of Christ.
3: Well, I'm enjoying listening to the conversation.

0: organization, and a phrase just kind of came into my mind, which is, every saint has a past, every sinner has a future. And what a great transformation that God can create in an individual. Now, we started this conversation talking about how accidents can impact someone. I would like to share two things. I had a son that had passed away. Pastor Mark Johnson is very familiar with my family. Passed away at the age of 20, stage 4 cancer. So our family got through it with the help of the church and friends and the community. Was I rooted in the Word at that time? Perhaps not where I should be. Well, a few years later, talking about an accident, my baby daughter was involved in a car accident. Her skull was crushed, and boy, did that cause me to reflect on my son dying, okay? Fear of death, just a fear of a lot of different things impacted my life at that point. Then I started, I don't know if I should say this, but questioning, like, what's up, God? Why is this happening to my family? But it led me to start thinking about heaven and hell. Where are my kids? Well, thank goodness my kids were rooted. Can I do a plug, a shout out to Calvary? Okay. My kids grew up at Calvary Academy. So I am thankful that I felt very comfortable that they are in heaven. But that caused me to wonder about all the other people out there that don't have the opportunity. And I know we have a gentleman sitting here, I think his name is Robert, that was introduced earlier, that he brings into the community love of the community, unity. And I think all those things are important because not everybody has such an opportunity. Some people grow up in dysfunctional families, if I may use that word. Some families have trouble. I'm looking to see if Mark is nodding his head at me. But there is just so much going on. And James, the book of James, talks about trials, and we're supposed to have joy in it. Now, a trial of my son dying, a trial of my daughter. Oh, by the way, my daughter did survive, and I realized that such a blessing from God. And she is just a female version of the son that had passed away. So, but facing those trials, how am I supposed to have joy in that? Because it says in James, you know, consider joy, what is it?
1: Consider pure joy.
0: Yeah, consider your trial joy. And but it did lead me to other things. And thank God, I thank God profusely every day, every minute, even as I'm out there on my motorcycle, I'm singing, I'm praising God for all the things that He's put into me, my life, the things that I've seen. And also I'm an old guy too, okay? So because of the experiences of my kids, from the things that I've seen a lot of death. I had an occasion to do my daughter's wedding the other day, and I made a big deal out of it. This is when I had her skull crushed, by the way. And they said, wow, you make it sound like it's a big thing. You know, don't you go to weddings? And I said, well, at my age, I go to more funerals than I do weddings. But I do go to some weddings because all my kids are young. And so some of my kids' friends invite me to the wedding just kind of as a tag along or to even help with the wedding process along. But God is good. That's all I can say. Just put your faith in God. Sometimes it doesn't make sense, but God's timing is perfect always. There is a friend of mine that is having some trouble, and I simply said to her, because she said, again, brought up James chapter 2, verse 1, how can we have joy in all this? And I said, you know, and it's not the answer that she wanted, but I said, of course, pray and find the resources necessary to settle this. But a year from now, with God's help, you'll be laughing about it, hopefully.
1: Hey, Mark, maybe in our closing minute or two, I want to just emphasize or maybe have you walk people through, deeds don't save us. So you can't measure somebody's walk with God by their deeds alone.
2: Yeah, that's exactly right. Let's think about it this way. We don't need a new set of rules. You know, when I was growing up, you know, if a teenage boy didn't smoke, didn't cuss, and cut his hair short, he was a good boy. You know, he was a good boy. He was a good Christian boy. And it had nothing to, he could be an absolute train wreck outside of the church. But everybody in the church thought, well, he's a kind kid and he's got his hair cut right and he's all of this. We don't need a new set of rules. What we need is a new life. Jesus offers new life. This world is temporary. What we need is new life. We don't understand all the things that happen on this earth. We come to this new life that gives us hope past this. So just cleaning up my life doesn't do it. I am a fallen creature. I need transformation. I need a new nature. That's what Jesus offers. The evidence of that is what James is pointing to, is that the evidence of that is works. The evidence is I'm going to do some things differently. Things are going to change in my life, and that's individual for every one of us. There are common things. We're going to stop certain sins. But then there's transformation that comes inside of our personal life that's individual, that God makes us because we are new creatures in Christ Jesus.
1: The heading of this section in the book of James chapter 2 is Faith and Deeds. Listening friends, you might have a lot of great deeds, and that's wonderful if they're done because God is leading you to do them, but it's faith in Jesus Christ, what Jesus Christ did on the cross for you and what he did on the cross for me. He paid the penalty for our sins. And if you were tuned in on Tuesday or Wednesday for those editions of Mark and Friends, Evangelist Dave Kistler really talks about the importance of finding life in Jesus, in our Savior, the Savior of the world. And so it's through that relationship, the outpouring will be that we'll want to do good deeds, we'll want to honor God, we'll want to love our neighbor, we'll want to love those different than us. And that'll be part of that sanctification process that we grow through as we lean into Jesus and ask him for help and ask for the Spirit's leading each and every day. So read the book of James. It's a fantastic book. I think you'll be fascinated by it. You'll learn, you'll grow. There'll be healthy conviction, which will draw you to God. Condemnation comes from the evil one and has you away from God, but this is a great book, and I appreciate Pastor Mark walking us through it. In fact, actually, there's three Marks in the studio. We're all in a row here. He's your youth pastor at Calvary?
2: Young adult.
1: So we appreciate Mark Collins and a couple other new guests, one in from the Philippines. She's in the other room. She'll be able to share this with her friends when she gets back to the Philippines. I think she's returning soon. That's Noreen. And then also Robert Fraser. He's going to be a Testimony Tuesday guest. And there is somebody, Vicki Lutchman, the first lady to Bernie Lutchman, the mother of our beloved Ani here at the studio. So we appreciate the friends. We packed them all into the room. And we invite you to come join us sometimes. You can call the station and find out more, but we'll continue through our book of James on Fridays in the coming weeks, and we'll pick right up next week at James chapter 2, probably about verse 15. We got through one today.
3: With SRN News, I'm John Scott. At least 7 blasts have occurred near a military base hosting U.S. forces in the northern Iraqi city of Erbil.
4: At least 7 explosions have broken out near a military base hosting U.S. forces in the northern Iraqi city of Erbil. The city's in the country's semi-autonomous Kurdish region. The explosions began at around 9:30 a.m. local time on Friday, according to an Associated Press journalist in the area who heard the blasts. The journalist observed at least 4 plumes of black smoke rising into the sky from areas near or inside the base. There's been no immediate information on casualties or the cause of the explosions, and Iraqi and U.S. officials haven't immediately commented. I'm Charles Dilatesma.
3: Saudi Arabia struck the port city of Hodeidah in Yemen in response to Iranian-backed Houthi rebel attacks on Saudi shipping. The Saudi strikes were in retaliation for Houthi attacks on 2 Saudi oil tankers in the Red Sea. That happened on Thursday. SpaceX's Starship rocket blasting off on another test flight, this time carrying 20 of the most advanced Starlinks. The launch comes a week after a last-second launch abort. At a briefing, Texas Governor Greg Abbott says at least 3 people have now died in river flooding that began July 12th.
5: On July the 20th, there was a report that in Valverde County, a report of a death of someone who was driving through high waters and got swept away and lost their life. So now there are officially three people whose lives have been lost because of the July floods.
3: Governor Abbott spoke during a media briefing in Cotulla, a city about 90 miles southwest of San Antonio. This is SRN News. The United Nations is worried about fertility.
6: After decades of promoting abortion and birth control to stem predicted overpopulation, the world body has finally noticed that birth rates are dropping in nearly every nation, threatening economic and societal ruin. The UN has issued a report that indicates about two-thirds of all countries now have fertility rates below replacement and populations of young people who are not getting married and not having children. Both rich and poor nations are affected. Michael Harrington reporting.
3: Planned Parenthood and two smaller regional abortion businesses are again billing Medicaid for services other than abortion after being cut off for most of the year. The defunding, which was mandated by President Trump's tax policy of 2025, has expired and Congress has yet to renew it. However, the restored funding does not mean the battle over federal abortion policy has ended and not all services that were cut will return. This is SRN News.
7: 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We all carry them. What's your message? WLUJ.
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10: 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Well, our guest today is my friend, Dr. Kelly Rush, a finance professor, division chair, and financial planning program coordinator at Mount Vernon Nazarene University in Ohio. She's also on the board of directors at Kingdom Advisors. She's well-versed in the intersection of faith and finances, and today she's here to help us tackle an important topic for students and their families, that is, how to build a solid college budget. Kelly, great to have you back with us.
11: Oh, I really like this topic. Rob, thanks for having me.
10: Kelly, you work with students every day, so let's start with the big picture. Why is it so important for college students to learn how to manage their money at this stage?
11: I'm reminded of Proverbs 22. train up a child in the way he should go, and when he's old, he will not depart from it. We apply that verse to a lot of areas in parenting, but it holds true in this area of finances and wanting our children to develop those good habits, especially during the college years, so that they'll continue those down the road. And so whatever those habits are that they're developing during those critical college years is either going to start them on a path of financial success or cause later regrets down the road that they'll then have to overcome.
12: Yeah, that's right. The financial foundation is important. Now, you interact with a lot of college students, Kelly. So what do you experience? I mean, do they tend to have budgets, or is that more of an exception if they do?
11: Well, yes and no. A lot of college students have a mental budget. Sometimes we call that mental accounting, but very few have an actual written budget. And they might have a general sense of what they should be spending, but even if they have that general sense, they still don't track their spending. Yeah. And so they don't have a clear picture of where the finances are going, and they don't have a written budget to compare anything to. And so over time, what they find is that they're actually spending more than they realize. They're watching those bank accounts dwindle more quickly than they anticipate, and they genuinely don't have a sense of where the money is going. Yeah. So it's easy for a college student to think, well, I don't have normal expenses. I have a lot of variability, and so I'll just have a budget later on. But we want to develop those habits early on so that they'll stay with the student and they'll continue those budgeting practices on into the future.
12: Yeah, that's well said. Now, there's some critical lessons or ideas that they need to learn at this stage. One of those, I know, is the time value of money. Why is that such a key foundational concept for college students in particular?
11: Time value of money really is critical because the relationship between time and money is not random. There's a system to it. It's logical. It's reasonable. It really reminds me of the orderly God that we serve. There's an order to this time and money relationship. And so when college students learn how the time value of money variables work together, they realize that the most powerful variable in every time value of money calculation is always time. Without exception, the financial destination boils down to time and that need to use time wisely.
12: Yeah. Now let's apply that key concept then, Kelly, the time value of money, to budgeting.
11: Well, often budgeting, the question comes up, well, how much do I save? Or when I save, how much am I going to earn on that investment? And even the broader financial industry, a lot of attention is given to savings rate, return on investments. Those are definitely important variables. But because time is the most powerful variable, college students need to use the budgeting process early on to have the best impact down the road. You know, scripture speaks of time often. The psalmist asked the Lord to teach us to number our days that we may apply our hearts to wisdom. And Paul told the church in Ephesus to walk carefully, not as fools, but as wise, because we're supposed to redeem the time. So without exception, the most important thing college students need to understand is that they have time on their side. And if they start early, saving early, giving early, stewarding wisely from the very start, all of those practices go into building a budget, and all of them have a positive impact with time.
12: That is so good. When we come back from this break, we'll talk about credit, when is the right time to open a bank account, and much more. Kelly Rush here today. We're talking college students.
13: 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We'll be right back.
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12: thanks for joining us today on Faith and Finance. We're talking budgets 101 for college students. Perhaps you're a college student or you have one in your life. Well, we've got a great guest today. My friend, Dr. Kelly Rush, is finance professor, division chair, and financial planning program coordinator at Mount Vernon Nazarene University in Ohio. And she's been sharing with us some of these key foundational concepts and ideas that are so important for college students. And Kelly, before the break, you were talking about the importance of the time value of money. And you made this really important distinction that really time is on your side when you're a college student. And that's important. But when you say that, is that always true in terms of money?
11: Well, this is a great clarification to make, Rob, so thank you. Time is always on a saver's side. It's always on an investor's side because the longer runway for those good practices leads to a positive impact down the road. But time has the opposite impact for debtors. Yeah. Long runways for someone who's trying to pay off debt means that more interest is paid. So time is not on a debtor's side. If college students can build good financial habits early on, if they can avoid that consumer debt, if they can steward well early, they will always have a compounded blessing over time.
12: Let's shift to budgeting, Kelly. I know another concept you've talked about is this idea of momentum. You say that money has momentum in college. Unpack that for us.
11: Oh, absolutely. I tell students that money moves. And money has momentum. I mean, I think about my kids when they were little. They saved for a few big purchases. They saved for that first car. They saved for their portion of the college tuition. But they didn't understand the small purchases that mom and dad were making all of the time. And so when you get to college and those small purchases tend to fall on the shoulders of the college student, they just don't realize how many transactions happen in the course of normal day-to-day life, whether that's ordering pizza or coffee run or streaming services or whatever those things are. The frequency of small purchases tends to gain momentum throughout college. The sheer number of expenses that results in the momentum of how money moves over time.
12: Yeah, that's really helpful and a powerful idea. Let's turn to practical tools. Kelly, do you have any favorite go-to resources for students who are just getting started with budgeting or are facing the momentum of money moving that you just described?
11: For sure. So for young children, a lot of parents will use the envelope system. They'll have a few budgeting categories, and that's a really great way to tangibly teach young kids about money, but that's probably not going to be the plan for a college student. I don't know if you've heard college students say this, but there is this mindset out there that cash doesn't count. And they'll just, they'll say that real flippantly. Oh, cash doesn't count. As in when money is moving, they think of the cash as already being spent because it never shows up in an online transaction.
12: Interesting.
11: So because Gen Z operates in the world of apps and easy online access, we want to meet them where they are. And so we want to use those finance apps. I really like the FaithFi app. It's a great place to begin with budgeting. It's customizable to meet the students' needs, has different money management options. It's a great place to be a very practical resource for college students.
12: Well, I couldn't agree more. You can go to faithfi.com to check it out. Let's stay in the practical category, Kelly. At what point do you think students should open their own bank accounts and start managing money independently rather than relying on mom and dad?
11: Oh, that's a great question, Rob. And so something that we say at our house all the time is that we're on the same team, right? Parents and students are on the same team. And so in order to be on the same team, we want to have a game plan. And parents need to communicate to their students the game plan of turning over the expenses to the college student. Yeah. When will they pay for their own gas? When do they pay for their own clothes, their own cell phone, and so on? And so we need to communicate not just which expenses are going to move to the college students, but when do they move? And so having a plan for that really puts people on the same team, on the same page, and then they can map out how much to budget for, when to budget for, and when those expenses move to the student's responsibility, that was probably the time when they're going to want to open up their own bank account, have their own responsibility for those specific expenses that mom and dad said, okay, now these are yours.
12: Yeah. And I think one of the keys there, and you said this, is clear communication. Kelly, naturally, one of the other conversations that needs to be had is around credit. Should college students start building credit now, or do they wait until after graduation?
11: You know, I think either is going to be fine in the long run, but there really is some value in starting the process of building credit during college. That longer runway of building credit can have a benefit down the road for that first apartment or when they're shopping for insurance and things like that. So what I suggest is starting with a secured credit card where a one-time refundable deposit is put down and that acts as collateral to the credit card issuer. And so once they open that secured credit card, then they have to think about, okay, well, which expenses am I going to move to that credit card? And I always suggest start with gas, right? Nobody spends more for gas than they have to. And so that's a very easy budget item to begin putting on a secured credit card. And then very critical, they have to pay that credit card off every month. And that secured credit card will help them to build credit over time because, again, time is on their side.
12: Yeah, no doubt about that. Now, of course, sticking to a budget, Kelly, is not just about controlling expenses. These students also have to think about their income when it comes to building a budget. So what should students be thinking about beyond just the paycheck when it comes to working during the school year?
11: I really like to see students working a consistent part-time job during the college years. You know, it shows that they can juggle responsibilities of schoolwork and employment, builds that discipline of being a faithful steward over time. And my favorite part-time jobs are the ones that have high impact with reasonable flexibility. It's pretty hard to find a position where they can come and go whenever they want to, but with some reasonable flexibility for them. I think of things like go get a referee certification or learn to cut hair on campus. Those are really great ways to have high ROI on some really easy investments of their own time. And then just keep in mind what they're moving towards. Maybe if they're a nursing major, they're going to be working at a local hospital, but trying to find those positions that are in their field of study are going to be a blessing for them over the long run.
12: Yeah, that's really helpful. Kelly, we've got just about a minute left. So before we wrap up, let's finish with a few common pitfalls. What are some of the issues college students need to be cautious of as they begin to build their budget?
11: Well, one of the pitfalls that I'm seeing right now is just a desire for a shortcut. Students are tempted to be drawn to the biggest financial return in the shortest amount of time with the least amount of sacrifice. That's just human nature. And so that shortcut is showing up on college campuses, especially right now, in terms of this growing popularity of sports betting. And I liken the rise of sports betting on college campuses to a modern day gateway drug. It's addictive. It leads to escalating financial snares. And it can be really dangerous for college students. You know, Paul told Timothy that those who would be rich fall into a temptation and a trap and many foolish, harmful desires. It's not that they may fall into a trap. They do fall into a trap. Then many foolish and harmful desires escalate into financial destruction. And that just brings us back to the time value of money. Wise stewards don't try to circumvent time. They use the time that's on their side to follow biblical wisdom. They gather little by little over time. They watch those financial resources grow. They see the blessing of time that the Lord gave them.
12: Wow. This has been so good, Kelly. We have given students and their parents a lot to think about. We really appreciate you being here today.
11: Oh, thanks for having me, Rob.
12: Absolutely. That's Kelly Rush, professor of finance at Mount Vernon Nazarene University. And if you want to check out the FaithFi app that Kelly mentioned, just go to faithfi.com and click app. Back with your questions after this, 800-525-7000. Stick around.
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12: 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Oak Park, Illinois. Kathy, go right ahead.
19: Sure. Thanks for taking my call. Sure. I am wondering, there is a limit to how much you can gift a child per tax laws. And I'm wondering if that also applies to like student loans.
12: Hmm. Yeah, essentially, there is a limit and it changes by year. For 2026, an individual can give up to $19,000 per recipient each year without having to file a gift tax return. So therefore, a married couple could give up to $38,000 to the same child by electing to split gifts. If the gift is simply to help them pay off the student loans, you're free to do that. The question is just always whether it goes over this $19,000 or $38,000. The recipient, the child in this case, doesn't pay any income tax on the gift. And if you go over $19,000 per person or $38,000, that doesn't automatically mean gift tax is owed. It just means you have to report it, and it chips away at your lifetime exclusion, which currently sits at about $15 million. So you got a long way to go. But any giving of funds to someone else, including a child, would qualify in this way.
19: Okay. Is there a way, like, to set up a loan to her and have her pay me back over time where it's not, 8% interest over 8%.
12: Yeah. What is your objective here? What are you trying to accomplish?
19: Well, she's in a service, a job, and it will take a while to, be able to earn enough to pay these back. So I'd like to do it and then have her pay me back over time. Only child, single parent, so.
12: Okay. And you're not paying, if you're paying directly to the educational institution, that wouldn't be treated the same way. But if you pay it to the lender, it would be considered a gift. And if it's a loan that's in her name only, is that the situation?
19: Okay. Yes. Okay. It's the, government student loans. Yeah.
12: Okay. And it's not, you're not a borrower as well, right?
19: Correct.
12: Okay. Yeah. And she is still actively borrowing, or she's already through the school?
19: Done. Yeah.
12: Okay. Yeah. So at the end of the day here with these being, if you make the payment directly to the Department of Education, it's still considered a gift. And is your desire ultimately for her to pay this as she's able?
19: Correct.
12: Okay. Yeah. And so just wondering if you make that loan to her, the extent to which you don't charge a reasonable interest rate, that portion is going to be considered a gift, but you certainly could do that. If that was your desire. So you would just have to make sure that you do it in such a way that, do you normally use a tax preparer to prepare your returns?
19: No.
12: Okay. So that might be the way to go, is just to have a CPA take a look at this and just see how to structure that. But you absolutely could, make this a loan to her, then have her pay you back. And then again, the extent to which you're doing it without any interest, that portion would ultimately be less than the annual exclusion. So you should be fine there. So I think that could work if that's your intent, is to ultimately have her pay this. But essentially what you're doing is, you're just getting out of paying that interest as a gift to her. And then now she's paying you at a reduced interest rate, correct?
19: Correct.
12: Okay. Yeah. So I like that. So I would treat that as a loan and, you know, just put that in writing. And if you genuinely expect to be repaid, then that's a bona fide loan. You would need a promissory note. You would need to specify the repayment terms. You know, you would have to charge at least the, you know, applicable federal rate, and anything below that would be considered a gift. And then if you forgive part of the loan down the road, then, you know, that would be a part of your annual gift limit as well. Is there any concern, though, in just going ahead and filing the gift tax return and Form 709 and just chipping away at your lifetime exemption?
19: No, that's a good idea.
12: Yeah. So, you know, you could do that and just make it an outright gift. I think the key is whatever that expectation is, setting the IRS aside for a second, because again, you know, even if you go over the $19,000, you've got no problem there other than just reporting on it, which is not a big deal. I think the key is just to make sure there's clear expectations and communication with your daughter so that we don't get down the road and there's, you know, unmet or mismatched expectations that leads to a strain in the relationship. But if she full well understands what you're doing, you expect to be repaid. And, you know, I would just put all of that in writing with the terms and, you know, make sure that it's, everybody is kind of on the same page so that that doesn't ever come back, you know, in the future.
19: So you'd have to get a lawyer involved at that point.
12: And not really. You could download a promissory note on the internet. I mean, there's plenty of them that would give you a template.
19: Okay.
12: You know, if that's what you're looking for, it doesn't have to be filed anywhere. It's really just to make sure there's clear communication. And, you know, if you do it as an interest-free loan, the IRS is going to treat some or all of the foregone interest as a gift. But again, because of the amount that we're talking about here, you know, I don't think there's, you know, a real issue here. So you've got a couple of options. You could pay off the $40,000, have her sign a promissory note. The note requires monthly payments, charges at least the, you know, applicable interest rate. And then this is truly a bona fide loan, or you do it below the interest rate, you treat it as a gift, but you're just documenting it so you and your daughter are on the same page. You could go either direction.
19: Okay.
12: All right?
19: All right. Well, thank you.
12: You're welcome. This will be a real blessing to her, and I appreciate your call today. By the way, that applicable federal rate is between 4 and 5% where the IRS considers it a bona fide loan. So if it's short-term, 4%, 3 to 9 years, 4.3%, long-term 9 years or more, 4.98%. So right at 5% would be the rates they would want you to charge for this to be seen as a true loan versus a gift. But again, if it's a gift, let's just report on anything over $19,000 and you're covered. Hey, Kathy, thanks for your call today.
20: 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Couldn't do it without them. For those gentlemen, I'm Rob West. 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Bye-bye.
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0: 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I'm Jeffrey D. Miller.
1: Shalom Chaverim. Hello to you, my friends. This is Rabbi Ted Simon.
0: We're talking about Israel being Israel and not Palestine, because the Bible says it is. We've talked about how there's no mention of Palestine in the Hebrew Scriptures. There's no mention of Palestine in the Quran, but Israel is definitely in both of them. But in the Quran, and we're not experts on the Quran, but very roughly speaking, the Quran says that the Jewish people had a right to Israel, but then lost that right when they sinned. Well, the problem is that when God made the promise to Abraham through Isaac and through Jacob, a covenant promise, sin already abounded.
1: You know, Jeff, I like to say this when I talk in churches, that if God would renege on his covenant promises because we sinned, what assurance would Christians have that the covenant promises made to them through Jesus will be fulfilled, because all of us sin and fall short of God's glory? It's God's faithfulness. It's not our good works which leads us to salvation.
0: You know, if we have the concept that a covenant is an unbreakable promise, and we have the scripture that says God could swear by nobody else, so he swore by himself, unbreakable promise, the covenant that God made. And the best part about it is he made a new covenant.
1: He did. And it's recorded not in the New Testament, but it's actually recorded in the book of Jeremiah.
0: You know, I love that, Ted. The new covenant is for the house of Israel and the house of Judah. Well, you'll read that.
1: Yeah, in verse 31 of Jeremiah chapter 31, God says, "Behold, the days are coming that I will make a new covenant with the house of Israel and the house of Judah."
0: Jewish people.
1: The Jewish people. "And not according to the covenant that I made with their fathers on the day that I took them out of Egypt." That was a great covenant, but they broke it, even though he was a husband to them.
0: Let me stop you there. There's the proof. He's saying, even though they broke my covenant, I'm making a new and better covenant.
1: Yes, this covenant that I'm making with the house of Israel after those days, I'm going to put my Torah in their minds and write it on their hearts. I will be their God, and they will be my people.
0: Here comes the best part.
1: The best part. "Because I will forgive their iniquity and their sin, I will remember no more."
0: Now, here's the kicker. How can God do that? There's only one way. It's by the blood.
1: The blood makes atonement for the soul. It covers our sins.
0: Now, how was the new covenant enacted? By the blood?
1: By the blood of Yeshua, Jesus, our Messiah.
0: When he went to the cross, he suffered and died and shed his blood once for all for the atonement of our soul. What did that do? Even as he said it at the last Passover Seder, commonly called the Last Supper, "This cup is the new covenant in my blood." He was telling his Jewish disciples and apostles, "I'm going to shed my blood to enact the new covenant, which will forgive your sin and remember it no more."
1: Yes, and all my promises to Abraham, Isaac, and Jacob, the land of Israel, the blessings of prosperity, and the coming Messiah will be fulfilled, because that new covenant is cut in the blood of Jesus.
0: Hallelujah. That's why Israel exists, friends, to bring forth Jesus as the new covenant.
1: Hallelujah. And that's why we're here at Messianic Minutes, to equip you to share good news of Jesus with everybody, including the Jewish people.
0: So why not check our website?
1: MessianicMinutes.com.
0: Yivarechecha Adonai v'yishmerecha b'shem Yeshua Mashiachenu.
1: May the Lord bless you. May the Lord keep you in the name of Jesus, our Messiah.
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3: How can we know our motives are sound? Listen to Adrian Rogers. You know that some of you want to win the battle, but your motive is wrong. You've got a financial problem, but you don't want to get a whip for the glory of God. You just want more money in the bank. Some of you've got a social problem. You don't want a whip for the glory of God. You just want to be happy. You see, look, when we get serious about wanting God to be glorified, then God's going to move. There is power in a sanctified, spirit-filled person who says, it doesn't matter whether I live or die, so long as God is glorified.
4: Welcome to Love Worth Finding, featuring the powerful, convicting messages of pastor, teacher, and author Adrian Rogers. In part one of today's message, we learned that the story of David and Goliath in 1 Samuel 17 is also a victorious example of God's power. As Jesus fought that battle against sin so long ago, there is a continuing battle. In one sense, it's already won, but in another sense, it needs to be fought day by day. How can you and I fight the good fight? If you have your Bible, turn to 1 Samuel chapter 17, as Adrian Rogers shares three principles to live like a king in victory.
3: We all have some giant-sized problems, some king-sized problems, some ugly and some cruel giants that have threatened us and threatened our loved ones. Goliath-like problems, and many people who are listening to me tonight are living lives of quiet desperation because of some problem in their life. Giants of temptation, giants of fear, giants of jealousy, giants of covetousness, discouragement, heartbreak, financial reverse. Problems, real problems, that's what we're talking about. God's plan for his people is victory always and in every circumstance. Thanks be unto God who causes us always to triumph in Christ Jesus. And in all these things, we are more than conquerors, super conquerors, through him that loved us. And so, dear friend, just as David defeated Goliath so long ago, you should have, can have, bless God, will have wonderful, wonderful victory. Now, I want you just to imagine the giant in your life. Is it lust? Is it envy? Is it materialism? Is it laziness? Is it fear? Is it greed? Is it hatred? Is it doubt? What is it? What is it that stands between you and God's will for your life? And the joy, the victory that God wants you to have. There's victory in Jesus. And there is a victorious example in this story so that you can live like a king. Are you ready? The three principles that are here. First of all, there is a principle of persistence. Any battle is going to be won by those who are persistent. I want you to look, if you will, in verse 32 of this chapter, chapter 17 and verse 32. And David said to Saul, "Let no man's heart fail because of him. Thy servant will go and fight with this Philistine." David purposed in his heart he would do it. And when he purposed in his heart, he was not deterred by anything. There was the dismay of others. Others were frightened. Look, if you will, in verse 11, chapter 17, verse 11. When Saul and all Israel heard those words of the Philistine, they were dismayed and greatly afraid. And look, if you will, in verse 24. And all the men of Israel, when they saw the man, fled from him, for they were sore afraid. Now, you know, fear is infectious. But David wasn't daunted by their fear. You see, in your battle, you're going to find that you're surrounded by a bunch of cowards, a bunch of weak-kneed people, a bunch of people who feel that it really cannot be done. And if you're not careful, their fear is going to infect you. And the marvelous thing about David is this, that he was persistent in the face of the dismay of others. The fear of man made Saul a coward. The fear of God made David a hero. David had his eyes upon God, and therefore he was filled with a purpose. There was a persistence in spite of the dismay of others. Look, if you will, in verse 28. Look at it. And Eliab, the eldest brother, heard when he spake unto the men. And Eliab's anger was kindled against David and said, "Why camest thou down here? With whom hast thou left those few sheep in the wilderness?" Can you hear him as he curls the lip in disdain? "Sonny boy, this is for the big boys here. You don't have any right down here. Get on back there in the wilderness. Go on back there with those few sheep." And not only was there dismay, there was disdain. They looked down upon David. They're going to look down upon you. Did you know that the devil has laughed many a man out of victory? That people just sneered at us and we fold up and just run away? They laughed at little David. And doubtless their laughter cut him to the quick. But he refused to let up or back up or shut up. How about you? Some of you at high school. Are you going to let somebody ridicule you for your faith? Are you going to carry your Bible to school? You going to bow your head and thank God for your food there in the lunch hall just like you would at home? Are you going to stand up for the Lord Jesus when someone else takes his name in vain? Are you afraid what they might think? Well, David had a purpose. He said, "I'm going to do it." And not only was there dismay, and not only was there disdain, but there was also discouragement. Look, if you will, in verse 33. And Saul said to David, "Thou art not able to go against this Philistine." Who was that that said that? That was Saul. And who was Saul? He was the king. And more than the king, he was a warrior. He was an expert. Of course, the classic example or definition of an expert, an ex as a has-been and a spurt, is a drip under pressure. But he was an expert. And he said, "It can't be done." I want to tell you, when you get ready to live for God, and when you get ready to get out of the boat with both feet, when you get ready to take a smooth stone and a sling and cross that valley against your Goliath, you're going to face those same three enemies. You're going to face those who are in despair. They're going to be howling calamity. You're going to face those with disdain. They're going to be laughing at you. And you're going to face those with discouragement. Say, "Can't be done." You're going to face the same thing little David faced. And you better learn to close these people out and get alone with God and get in the secret council halls of the Almighty and get your eyes on God, or you're going to lose the battle. You listen to what these people say, can't be done. You listen to what these people say, you haven't got what it takes to do it. They laugh at you. They ridicule you, and the rest of them scared to death themselves. You're not going to win the battle. I believe one of the reasons that David was mighty for God is that he spent time alone with God. We were over there in Israel, and I watched a shepherd had a transistor radio up to his ear. I thought, oh boy, if David had had one of those, we wouldn't have the 23rd Psalm. Had his eyes on God. The Lord is my shield, my strength, my buckler. I don't care what Saul says. I don't care what Eliab says. I don't care what anybody says. I want to know what God says. And so, there was a purpose. The principle of persistence. I will go. Do you know why some of you don't win the battle? You never show up. You don't even say, "I'm going to do it." You know, one man was bragging about what a great Christian he was. He said, "Oh, I'm not afraid of the devil." That's not even the question, ladies and gentlemen. Is the devil afraid of you? Is the devil afraid of you? The Bible says, resist the devil. He's to flee from us. All right, but now there's another principle. Not only was there the principle of persistence or purpose, either way you want to put it. But there was also another principle. There was the principle of progression. I want you to look, if you will, in verses 34 through 37 of this same chapter. Now, Saul said to David, "You can't do it." And David said unto Saul in verse 34, "Thy servant kept his father's sheep, and there came a lion and a bear and took a lamb out of the flock, and I went after him and smote him and delivered it out of his mouth. And when he arose against me, I caught him by his beard and slew him. Thy servant slew both the lion and the bear, and this uncircumcised Philistine shall be as one of them, seeing he hath defied the armies of the living God." Now, what is the principle here? It's the principle of progression. You see, David, before he fought Goliath, fought a lion and a bear. And he won those victories. And because he had won those victories, he was ready for another victory. You see, David had learned to go from victory unto victory. And before Jesus met and defeated Satan at Calvary, he met and defeated Satan in the wilderness. And Jesus had gone from victory unto victory. And Jesus met Satan in private in the wilderness so that he

Now, this brings up another point. The reason that some of us are not winning our big battles is that we're losing our little battles. And the Bible says, he that is faithful in that which is least is faithful also in that which is much. And some of you are not going to be ready when the Incredible Hulk comes along, because you haven't been being faithful in those little things. You see, if you want to know what a man is made out of, watch him in the little things. You see, God could use a David, because the first time is just a little sheep out there, but he's a shepherd. So I'm going to take care of my sheep. One little lamb, maybe daddy wouldn't know, maybe no one else would know, but I'm going to be faithful in this which is least. And he slew a lion, and he slew a bear. And when time came for Goliath, he slew him. What I'm trying to tell you is this, that we need to trust God in the small things. There's a principle of purpose. I'm going to do it. There's a principle of progression. You be faithful where you are. You be faithful in that which is small and that which is least, and God will help you to be faithful in that which is much. Now, there's one last principle, and I'm going to be finished in this victorious example. There's also a principle of power. Now, David did not go against Goliath, in spite of his purpose and in spite of his progression, without any power. He had tremendous power. And what was his power? Let's begin reading in verse 38 as we continue to read here. All right, in verse 38, and Saul armed David with his armor, and he put on an helmet of brass upon his head, and he armed him with a coat of mail. And David girded his sword upon his armor, and he essayed to go, for he had not proved it. And David said unto Saul, I cannot go with these, for I have not proved them. And David put them off him, and he took his staff in his hand, and chose him 5 smooth stones out of the brook, and put them in a shepherd's bag, which he had, even in a scrip, and his sling was in his hand, and he drew near to the Philistine. And the Philistine came on and drew near unto David, and the man that bare the shield went before him. And when the Philistine looked about and saw David, he disdained him, for he was but a youth, and ruddy, and of a fair countenance. And the Philistine said unto David, Am I a dog, that thou comest to me with staves? And the Philistine cursed David by his gods. And the Philistine said to David, Come to me, and I will give thy flesh to the fowls of the air, and to the beasts of the field. That is, sonny boy, when I get my hands on you, I'm going to break you in little pieces and feed you to the pigeons. Then said David to the Philistine, now don't miss this, Thou comest to me with a sword and with a spear and with a shield, but I come unto thee in the name of the Lord of hosts, the God of the armies of Israel, whom thou hast defied. This day will the Lord deliver thee into mine hand, and I will smite thee, and take thine head from thee, and I will give the carcasses of the host of the Philistines this day unto the fowls of the air, and to the wild beast of the earth, that all the earth may know that there is a God in Israel. And in those verses, the principle of power is delineated. What was the power that rested upon this man? What enabled a teenage boy, the sanctified, sent, and saving one, to do what he did? First of all, he had powerful methods. He refused King Saul's armor. King Saul was a huge man, much taller than I. David was an ordinary-sized man, and they put all this armor on little David, and there he is. He's just a boy anyway, hadn't even grown. And here's this great big breastplate, and here's this heavy sword, and this shield sitting lopsided. I had to play football one time with a helmet a couple of sizes too big. That's tough. Here's little old David out there. My goodness! He said, take it off! I can't use it! Then he went back to his proven methods. What does this tell us? It tells us, ladies and gentlemen, that when we fight Satan, we cannot use unsanctified armor. The Bible tells us in 2 Corinthians chapter 10 and verse 4, the weapons of our warfare are not carnal, but mighty through God to the pulling down of strongholds. You're not going to overcome Satan with psychology. You're not going to overcome Satan with the power of positive thinking. You're not going to overcome Satan with education.

0: education. You're not going to overcome Satan with money. You're not going to out-organize him. You're not going to out-publicize him. Do you know the saddest thing I believe in our nation? Are many churches wearing the armor of Madison Avenue trying to outdo the devil. The world can outworld us every time. And had David put on armor, just like old Goliath had, David would have been ignominiously defeated. The weapons of our warfare are not carnal. We have the shield of faith, we have the sword of the Spirit, and we have the armor of righteousness. And so there must be a powerful method. There must be a powerful master. Then said David to the Philistine, "Thou comest to me with a sword and with a spear and with a shield, but I come to thee in the name of the Lord of hosts, the God of the armies of Israel, whom thou hast defied." You see, David came in the power of a name. Did you know that we as Christians come against Satan in the power of a name? It's the name of Jesus. The devil's not afraid of the name Adrian, but oh, the name of Jesus. I come to thee in the name of Jesus. You see, the Bible says, Jesus said, if you ask anything in my name, I will do it. We can come if we have the right method. We put aside this unsanctified armor, take the whole armor of God that we may be able to stand against the wiles of the devil. And if we come, not in our name, but in the name of Jesus, and come against Satan, our Goliath, and say, Satan, I, as God's man, come against you in the name of Jesus. You say, well, yeah, sure. He says that. That's what I would expect him to say. Friend, if there's anything that I've learned in my ministry, it's the power of the name of Jesus. And when there are times when I don't even know what to pray, I just bow my head and repeat, Jesus is Lord, over and over again. Jesus is Lord. I come to you, David said, in the name of the Lord of hosts. And the Lord of hosts is Jesus Christ himself. Now let me go on and tell you one other thing about this power, and then I'll be finished. First of all, there was this purpose, then there was this progression, and then there was this power. Power what? A powerful method, a powerful master, and a powerful motive. Look, if you will, in verse 46. Look at it. What was the motive of David that day? David said, this day will the Lord deliver thee into mine hand, and I will smite thee and take thine head from thee, and I will give the carcasses of the host of the Philistines this day unto the fowls of the air and to the wild beasts of the earth. And here was his motive, that all the earth may know that there is a God in Israel. Not that there's a David in the camp, but there is a God in Israel. His motive was for the glory of God, and that's why he won the battle. You know that some of you want to win the battle, but your motive is wrong. You've got a financial problem, but you don't want to get it whipped for the glory of God. You just want more money in the bank. Some of you've got a social problem. You don't want it whipped for the glory of God. You just want to be happy. You see, look, when we get serious about wanting God to be glorified, then God's going to move. When we get the right method, when we get the right master, we get the right motive, we've got power. There's power. There is power in a sanctified, spirit-filled person who says, it doesn't matter whether I live or die, so long as God is glorified. Do you want to be filled with the Holy Spirit? You reduce all your goals and your aims to one thing, that Jesus be glorified, and you will automatically be filled with the Spirit. And somebody says, oh, Lord, fill me so I'll be a great preacher. The Holy Spirit says, I'm not interested. Oh, Lord, fill me so I can be a soul winner. The Holy Spirit says, I could care less. Holy Spirit, fill me so I can live a clean life. Holy Spirit says, ho-hum. Holy Spirit, fill me that Jesus will be glorified. Oh, you want Jesus glorified? So do I. I'll fill you. Incidentally, I may make you a preacher and help you live a clean life and make you a prayer warrior and all those other things, but not as an end in themselves, only that Jesus will be glorified. Is that what you want? There is a principle, ladies and gentlemen, of purpose. Have you made it? There are those who are going to laugh you out of it. There are those who are going to discourage you. There are those themselves who are going to be so afraid they say it can't be done. There's a principle of progression. You may not have a Goliath out there. It may be that person that dented your fender when you get out to the parking lot. Or that fellow that picked up your top coat. Listen, if you're not going to handle those things, what are you going to do when the big ones get here? It's a principle of progression. And then there's a principle of power. The right method, the right master, the right motive.
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3: 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You encourage, we say thanks. You stand with us, we stand with you. 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
4: With SRN News, I'm John Scott. Iran targeted American strongholds around the Persian Gulf while the U.S. bombarded Iranian military sites. The fighting unfolded after a 13th straight night of strikes. U.S. embassies in the Middle East began alerting Americans in the region that options to leave could soon become more limited. Joe Biden dropping a lawsuit in which he sought to block the release of audio recordings and transcripts of his interviews with a memoir ghostwriter before he was elected president. This paves the way for the material to be released to a Republican-led congressional committee. SpaceX Starship rocket has blasted off for another test flight, this time carrying 20 of the most advanced Starlinks. The Starship soared from Texas on Friday, a week after a last-second abort. This is SRN News.
5: We love doing what we do. We love the fact we are able to play music that we love and to sing about a subject that's eternal. It's a beautiful way to live. And I just praise God that we have the story.
6: What if your calling took you places you never expected? Hi, I'm Mark Gothier with Crew and Making Your Life Count. John Schlitt of Petra says when God is leading, every stage becomes part of a bigger story.
5: God has a plan, and wherever he puts us, it's exciting. I mean, we're going to be in Finland in a couple of days. I love Finland. I hadn't been there enough, but we will now. And just we're in the Caribbean last weekend. It's fun. It's fun, but what's even more exciting is we walk on stage and we realize God's got a plan for this night. Isn't this exciting? We love doing what we do. We love the fact we are able to play music that we love and to sing about a subject that's eternal. It's a beautiful way to live. And I just praise God that we have the story.
6: From early challenges to global impact, John knew it was God's plan. And over time, he watched that calling turn into an incredible journey of sharing something eternal through music.
5: As a Christian artist, it was tough in the beginning when I first joined Petra. I mean, the beginning was a challenge, but I knew when Bob mentioned, "Would you like to sing for Petra?" My wife and I both knew this was God's plan. And I knew, you know, so I just figured, okay, this is a challenge. This is how we get started. Okay, that's cool. It's God's plan. And then as time went on and things did start getting better, and this means work came out and it exploded. And from then on, it was an amazing ride.
6: When you trust God's plan, even the hard beginnings can lead to something amazing. Step into what he has for you at crew.org/life.
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0: wants to bring that word into our lives as believers constantly, systematically, repeatedly, so that the word of Christ will dwell in us what? Richly, abundantly, superabundantly, so that we're literally dominated, saturated, filled with the word, so that our mind is renewed with the word, in order that we may possess the sword, in order that we may think and act in accord with God's truth. What is the work of the word? To save, to teach. And it always accomplishes its purpose when it's mixed with a believing, receiving heart. And I trust yours is that kind of heart. You can't stop here, because we don't always respond to the word the way we ought to. So the word also has a ministry of reproof and a ministry of correction and a ministry of instruction, which involves chastening. We'll get into that next time. Let's bow together in prayer. We thank you for that truth in Deuteronomy 8:3, that every word of God is bread. Father, we thank you for this word, which is indeed bread, which feeds us. Lord, we want to say thank you that the word came to us and was mixed with faith because you prepared our hearts by your sovereign grace. We thank you for that life-giving word. And Father, we thank you too for the deposit of truth, that doctrine which guards our thinking and our acting. We thank you for the fact that you've given us not only the book, but you've given us the indwelling teacher, the illuminator, the very author of the book. What a thought, that we should not only possess the book, but have living in us the one who wrote it. Oh Lord, no wonder we don't need to trust men, but we have an anointing from thee to teach us all things. Help us, Lord, who have been saved by the power of the word, to be built up by its power, to be nourished in the words of faith, good teaching. Help us to allow the word of Christ to dwell in us richly, so that we have the outflow of all those wonderful things described in Colossians 3. Help us to have that mind renewed. Help us to be able to think on things pure and lovely and just and good, things in the Word. May we respond to the injunction of Joshua 1 to never, ever let our minds depart from your Word. May we, like the people of old, like Josiah, make a covenant to walk after the Lord, keep his law and his testimonies and his statutes all the days of our life. Thank you that you've given us the content to govern life. You've given us the content to defeat Satan. You've given us all we need. We thank you that the word will accomplish its work in us who receive it. For Jesus' sake, amen.
1: You're listening to Grace to You, the Bible teaching ministry of John MacArthur. John's current study is called The Transforming Power of Scripture. Now, friend, while you can build confidence in the truth of the Bible by looking at scientific, historical, and archaeological evidence, something John is making clear in this study is that the most convincing evidence of the Bible's reliability comes from the Bible itself. We asked John to explain why he believed that. Here's what he said.
2: The most convincing evidence of the Bible's authority is the Bible itself. It is its own best defense. To any person who studies the Bible, I mean studies it diligently and faithfully, digs down in the Word of God, the divine nature of Scripture will become absolutely apparent. Absolutely apparent. Of course, that is if you're a believer. If you're a non-believer, Bible's clear. The natural man understands not the things of God, their foolishness to him. But for a believer, the Bible is its own defense. The Bible is like a lion. You don't defend a lion. You open the cage and let it out. It can defend itself. Understanding Scripture makes Scripture believable. The more you study the Bible, the more it validates itself. After 50-plus years of studying the Bible verse by verse, I am more convinced today than I've ever been, and I've always been fully convinced that this is the Word of God. It never falls short. The Bible contains everything you need to know, and it contains its own defense.
1: 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Now for the entire Grace to You staff, I'm Phil Johnson. Watch Grace to You television this Sunday on DirecTV Channel 378. And be here next week as John MacArthur takes you to medical school, if you will, showing you how to use the scalpel of God's Word with precision. 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
4: Hello, my name is Dennis, and I love to listen to WLUJ Radio. Great teachers every day in the morning. I like Tony Evans, Robert Jeffress, Dr. David Jeremiah. He's one of my favorites. I just think he's a really gifted preacher and teacher, and he's got a real passion. I don't know of any other Christian radio station in the area that has what WLUJ has. It ministers to so many people. I think it's all the work of the Lord.
5: With SRN News, I'm John Scott. The U.S. military firing on a merchant vessel attempting to breach its blockade of Iranian ports while Iran targeted American strongholds around the Persian Gulf. Meanwhile, Saudi Arabia struck the port city of Hodeidah in Yemen, the conflict showing no signs of easing after 13 nights of strikes. U.S. embassies in the Middle East have warned Americans that options to leave could soon become limited. Diplomatic efforts appear stalled with no signs of progress in negotiations. At a briefing, Texas Governor Greg Abbott says there's been significant damage from river flooding in south-central Texas.
6: The area that had the most water that I saw was right here in the greater Cotulla area. Once you're above the Nueces, that water is everywhere, and it seems like it just continues to persist. We saw destruction to homes. We saw destruction to infrastructure. We also saw signs, however, of people and communities already embarking upon the rebuilding process.
5: Texas Governor Greg Abbott, the death toll is now at 3. He's already issued a disaster declaration for 59 counties. Today, oil prices fall and stocks finish mixed.
7: Stocks drifted to a mixed close on Wall Street and oil prices fell for the first time in a week. The S&P 500 rose 0.1% Friday. The index had its second losing week in a row. It's the first time that's happened since March. The Dow added 235 points. That's about 0.1%. The NASDAQ composite fell 0.6%. After shooting as high as $102 a barrel a day earlier, Brent crude fell almost 4% to settle at about $96 a barrel. Treasury yields moved lower in the bond market. The yield on the 10-year Treasury fell to 4.68%. Seth Sutel in New York.
5: This is SRN News. A pro-family group is erecting billboards across the United States.
8: You may have seen them. They say, "No child has two dads, no child has two moms." They are the work of an organization called Them Before Us and are designed to promote biblical marriage and discourage adoption by gay couples. The group says, quote, "In a culture that puts adult desire above child rights, we want to advocate for something better. When culture reflects the truth that moms and dads aren't optional or interchangeable, children will be protected and thrive. Michael Harrington reporting.
9: The Trump administration moving to restart the specialized LGBT option for youth who contact the 988 Crisis Intervention Hotline. That phone number offers specialized options for certain groups such as veterans and Spanish speakers. A year ago, the Trump administration stopped offering the Press 3 option for LGBT youth. This is SRN News. CBS NFL analyst and former Dallas Cowboys quarterback Tony Romo arrested on suspicion of driving under the influence.
10: A Milwaukee County Sheriff's Office arrest report says that Romo performed poorly on field sobriety tests after getting stopped while driving south on Interstate 43 this week. Sheriff's officials said Romo was taken into custody, booked, and released. He has a court appearance set for September 21st. There was no comment from CBS. 46-year-old Romo has been the network's lead game analyst for NFL coverage since 2017. Bob Agner reporting.
9: LeBron James heading to the Philadelphia 76ers. James made the announcement on social media saying it would be his last decision, and that it comes after he strongly considered retirement. Quarterback Fernando Mendoza, the top overall pick in this year's draft, has signed a four-year, $57.27 million contract with the Las Vegas Raiders. More details at SRNNews.com.
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0: Meeting Jerome Baumgartner was a new chapter in my life. Two nights before, when I first met him at the home of Philip Melanchthon, my whole life seemed to... Well, I'm just not sure what to say. I do know that since I'd waited to be freed from Nimshin Convent, no time had passed so slowly as the day I anticipated his arrival at the Reichenbachs. I tried to busy myself in the kitchen, but to me at least, it was obvious that my thoughts were elsewhere. Then, finally...
1: Yes?
2: Good morning, dear Professor Reichenbach. I thought it was high time I paid you and your good wife a visit.
1: Well, Jerome Baumgartner. What a pleasant surprise. Oh, do come in.
2: Thank you.
1: Elsa, come see who has come to visit us.
3: Hello, Jerome. It's so nice to see you.
2: Mrs. Reichenbach, how are you?
3: Won't you sit down?
2: Yes, thank you.
1: How is your father? Is he at home in Nuremberg?
2: Yes, he is. He's feeling quite well, thank you.
1: Fine.
3: Is that chair not comfortable, Jerome? Hmm?
2: Why do you ask, Mrs. Reichenbach?
3: You seem a bit nervous.
2: No, I'm fine, thank you. Hello, Mistress Catherine.
1: Catherine, well, we didn't hear you come in.
0: Good morning, Jerome. Please be seated.
2: How do you like it here in Wittenberg, Mistress Catherine?
0: Well, Wittenberg itself is not a very nice town, but I wouldn't trade it for all the convents in the world.
2: Wouldn't trade it for all the... That's the cleverest thing I've ever heard. Wasn't that clever, Professor Reichenbach?
1: Yes, quite clever.
2: Well, but didn't you think that was clever, Mrs. Reichenbach?
3: Well, yes, I think it was.
2: I certainly think it was. How is your gardening coming along, Catherine?
0: Very well, thank you, Jerome. Someday you must see it.
3: May I get you something to drink, Jerome?
2: Thank you, no. I really must be on my way. I just happened to be by this way and thought I'd drop in.
1: That was nice of you, Jerome. We haven't seen you for quite some time. Do feel free to drop in again sometime, huh?
2: Yes, I think I'd like to do that. Will I see you at dinner at Philip Melanchthon's tomorrow night?
3: Yes, Jerome, we're invited. We'll see you then.
2: And Mistress Catherine, will you be there also?
0: Oh, yes.
2: Good. Then I must be on my way. Good morning to you.
1: Good morning, Jerome. Please come back. Ah, fine young man. Well, I have things to do myself.
0: Isn't he handsome? You know, I really think he's interested in me.
3: Yes, he is handsome. And I'm sure he's interested in you, Catherine. But I feel I must warn you against him.
0: What do you mean?
3: He's a shallow person. I'm afraid that in spite of his position and good looks, he's not a man in whom to put your trust.
0: Why do you say that? Are you afraid that I'll marry him and leave you?
3: Catherine, how can you say such a thing?
0: Oh, I'm so sorry. Oh, may God forgive me. How could I say such a thing to you, who have been my friend and protector? Oh, may God forgive me.
3: We'll forget it, dear. I only thought that I should warn you. It would crush me if you were hurt in any way.

0: My, wasn't that a nice dinner party?
1: It was a wonderful dinner party.
2: You seem to have enjoyed yourself, Catherine.
0: Yes. In fact, do you even remember that we were there?
1: Oh, yes. But Jerome and I had so much to talk about. He's so witty and so well-informed, and
0: I'm sure that you have a lot to learn from Mr. Baumgartner.
2: Catherine, didn't I see you talking with Dr. Luther for a little while?
1: Yes. We spoke about Jerome.
2: And what did Dr. Luther have to say about him?
1: The good doctor approves of Jerome. He thinks that Jerome will make someone a good husband.
0: The good doctor seems to be as naive as you about such matters.
1: Did you say something, Elsa?
0: Not unless you choose to hear it, my dear.

0: Jerome was granted permission to formally court me. And for the next few months, we saw each other almost daily. Chaperoned, of course, by Professor Reichenbach and Elsa. I still could not tell what Elsa was trying to warn me against. How could anyone so handsome, warm, and attentive as Jerome possibly be shallow? I dismissed it from my thoughts. Our courtship was not going to be ruined by suspicions from Elsa or anyone else. Then one evening, after we returned from a walk...
1: That was a nice walk.
2: Yes, such a pleasant evening, eh?
3: Professor Reichenbach, may I see Catherine alone?
1: Well, I don't know.
0: It'll be all right.
2: Come, Mother, it's time that we retire.
1: Well, if you think...
2: Everything will be just fine. Mm. Good night, young people.
4: Good night.
0: Good night. I did enjoy this evening, Jerome.
3: And I always enjoy my evenings with you, Catherine.
0: Was there something you wished to talk with me about?
3: Well, yes, there was. There is.
0: Then you must say what's on your mind.
3: I have nothing on my mind. I have something in my heart.
0: Then by all means you must speak.
3: Catherine, do you feel as I do?
0: How do you feel, Jerome?
3: Don't tease me, Catherine. You know what I mean. I think of you night and day. I love you, Catherine.
0: As I heard him say those words, my heart skipped several beats. That is what I had expected him to say. And yet I was totally unprepared for it. It seemed as if, at that moment, our lives were intermingled as one. Our hearts had asked, consented, and joined, and our lives were not the same. Questions after that were questions of you and I, rather than you or I.
3: Do you think we could be happy together, Catherine?
0: What kind of life would we lead, Jerome?
3: We'd be free to do anything we want to do. We'd live like ordinary people. We'd eat and sleep and work and all that. But in our hearts would be the most wonderful, glorious feeling of freedom. Wild, wonderful freedom.
0: Jerome, from what do you wish to be free? You talk as if you had lived in a convent all of your life.
3: I have never been free. I haven't lived in a convent, but I have never been free.
0: And what has been your prison?
3: My father. He tells me what to do, what to think, what to say, how to live. All my life I've dreamed of being free, of doing exactly as I please.
0: Well, why don't you do as you please anyway? You're grown up now. You don't have to do as your father says in everything.
3: Catherine, this is the first time in my life that I've done anything without my father's approval.
0: You mean me?
3: Yes, you. You and I together are going to defy him and find our own freedom. We'll fly into the heavens, you and I. Catherine, I can do nothing without you. We must work this out. You and I.
0: We will try, Jerome. I will try. The next few days were filled with laughter and happiness. I walked as though my feet hardly touched the ground. I never knew happiness could come in such grand proportions. Nothing could interrupt it. I just knew it couldn't.
3: Catherine, I must talk with you.
0: Certainly, Jerome. What is it?
3: Well, my father has sent word for me to come home. He says that it's urgent.
0: And you believe him?
3: Father has never lied to me.
0: Has he heard about us?
3: I don't know. Perhaps. This may be something else, you know. Perhaps it's just some business matter he wants to discuss with me.
0: What are you going to tell your father, Jerome?
3: You mean about us?
0: Yes.
3: Well, I'll tell him that we are going to be married, of course.
0: You think he'll approve?
3: Why are you asking me all these questions? Catherine, is something wrong? Are you worried?
0: Jerome, of course I'm worried. I'm frightened. Do you still want that freedom? Do you still want me?
3: You know, don't you, that this is the first real and final test I must meet. You know that I, too, am scared. I don't know whether I'm strong enough.
0: Oh, you're strong enough if you love me enough.
3: Why don't you come with me? We could get Elsa or someone to come along, and then you could go...
0: No. No, Jerome. I shall stay here and wait for you to come back to me. It'll be better that way. You must do this for yourself.
3: Yes. You're right. I must go now. Pray that I may be back soon, dear Catherine.
0: I'll pray. I'll pray that you come back to me. I'll pray for both of us.

0: What's the matter, dear? Is something troubling you?
1: Oh, I don't know what's wrong. I feel terrible. It's a bad day.
0: Oh, sometimes I think that you just can't bear to see dark clouds in the sky.
1: I don't like clouds. They hide the beautiful warm sun.
0: You're unhappy, aren't you, dear? Is it Jerome? Because you haven't heard from him?
1: Yes.
0: You're under a nervous strain. Oh, I wish you'd get some word from him. It's terribly unfair and selfish of him not to send you some word.
1: I shouldn't be so impatient. Jerome is having his problems. I know.
0: Why don't you go up and take a little rest, Catherine? You'll feel better. Perhaps some word will come today.
1: Yes. You may be right. I think I'll do that. Thank you for understanding, dear Elsa.

0: As I lay on the bed staring at the ceiling, questions kept racing through my head. What had happened? Why hadn't Jerome written? Such a long time. Then, the clatter of horses' hooves. Perhaps there would be a letter. I lay waiting as Elsa came up the stairs.
1: Catherine.
0: I could tell by the sound of her voice that the news was bad.
1: Jerome won't be coming back to Wittenberg. His father disapproves of his marrying a runaway nun. He's going to be married in a few days to a girl in Nuremberg. It's a match made by the family. Oh, I'm sorry, dear. So very sorry. We'll be praying about it.
2: Jerome, you lost.

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1: The following episode was recorded live at Theater at the Center in Munster, Indiana, on March 28, 2026. How do you do? What happens when a good man is crushed by injustice? When loyalty is repaid with betrayal, and faith is tested by suffering? The answers to those questions have echoed through the centuries in one of the most beloved stories ever written, Ben-Hur. We now bring you this powerful drama, the story of a young prince whose life is torn apart by Rome, and whose world is forever changed by a brief, unexpected encounter. An encounter that leaves his heart, his mind, his very life, unshackled.

0: Mitsala, you run like an old camel.
1: And you throw like a shepherd girl.
2: Mother says you'll both break something.
3: Then you will both help fix it.
1: It'll be worth it if I win.
0: You never win. You argue until everyone is tired.
1: That is called strategy.
0: That is called cheating.
3: Judah, Mitsala, remember, strength without kindness is nothing.
1: Hear that? Even your mother knows I'm stronger.
0: Stronger, maybe. But you will never outrun me.
1: Race you to the fig tree!
0: You will lose!
2: If you knock over father's jars again, I'm telling!
3: Come back in one piece, both of you!
4: This is Unshackled, the longest-running audio drama in history, produced in Chicago by Pacific Garden Mission. The beginning of Pacific Garden Mission goes back almost 150 years to 1877, when it opened as a place of shelter and help for Chicago's homeless. From that day to this, it has never closed, but has grown to serve greater numbers with expanded help, including meals, lodging, clothing, and even some medical and dental care, as well as counseling, all for free. Counselors deal especially with personal problems that often underlie the homeless condition. The thrust is toward a change of direction and a fresh start in life, a spiritual transformation, if you will, which is what this program celebrates. Now for broadcast around the earth, here is episode number 3935 in the series Unshackled, the program that makes you face yourself and think. Much of the year, we dramatize true stories of real people. But a few times annually, we present stories woven from imagination, crafted to show what we believe to be true and that ought to be said in connection with the season. Today, we bring you a special radio play dramatization of a timeless novel by Lew Wallace. It is the story of Judah Ben-Hur, a prince of Judea, heir to a noble house in Jerusalem. His family lived in a grand palace with marble halls and terraced gardens overlooking the holy city. Yet Judah would become a man shattered by wrongful oppression and renewed through a surprising divine meeting. This is Ben-Hur, right now on Unshackled.
0: Many years ago, Mitsala and I grew up together. Jew and Roman, bound by the unbreakable ties of boyhood friendship. When Rome called him away, I wept. When he returned, I scarcely recognized him.
5: Judah! He is here! Amra saw the escort at the Joppa Gate! Mitsala has returned!
0: 5 years is a long time to be in Rome. I wonder if he has forgotten how to speak like a man and not a Roman orator.
3: Be kind, Judah. Rome changes people. Pray it has not hardened our Masala's heart. He was like a second son to this house.
0: He is my friend, Mother. Nothing can change that.
6: Is this the welcome a prodigal receives? I expected a fatted calf.
0: Mitsala! Look at you! The toga of a tribune's son suits you. Though I confess I miss the boy who used to fall off his pony into the dust.
1: That boy is gone, Judah. Rome has forged a man. The dust has been replaced with marble. You should see it. The power, the glory. It is the center of the world.
3: Welcome home, Mitsala. Our house has been emptier without your laughter.
1: Lady Hur, you are as gracious as ever. Little Tirza, you are no longer a child. A woman grown.
7: It's good to have you back, Mitsala.
1: I come with more than just greetings. Big things are happening in Judea. Rome is finally clamping its fist.
0: A fist? Is that how you see it? We are a people of faith, Mitsala, not a province to be crushed.
1: Your faith is a collection of scrolls and whispers of a king who never comes. Rome is now. Rome is real. Mars is a god of legions and steel. What has your god done lately but watch his people bend the knee?
0: Our god gave us this land. He delivered us from bondage in Egypt. He will deliver us again.
1: Judah, listen to me. I came to you first for a reason. I can make you wealthier and more powerful than your father ever was. But first, you must give me the names of the zealots. The ones who whisper of rebellion in the marketplace.
8: Betray my own people?
1: It's not
8: so you can win favor with your new governor? Is that the honor they teach in Rome?
1: It is the way of the world. Power is a ladder. You either climb it, or you are crushed by those who do. You are with Rome, or you are against it. Choose.
8: Then I have already chosen. I am a son of Israel.
1: We will see whose God is stronger. Then you will learn, one way or another.
5: Judah, I have never heard him speak like that. His eyes were so cold.
8: It is Rome, Tirzah. It has poisoned him.

0: We went to the roof to watch the procession. A spectacle of Roman might designed to intimidate. My mother, sister, and I looked down as the new governor Valerius Gratus rode past, surrounded by legionaries.
1: Judah, slowly now. Slowly. These tiles have been here longer than you've been alive.
2: Ah, they've held through storms. They'll hold through me.
1: Mother says if you fall, she will never forgive you.
2: Then I will be careful for her sake.
3: Judah, Tirsa, stay where you are. You can see well enough from there.
2: Yes, Mother.
1: I see banners. Red ones.
2: Yeah, Rome never arrives quietly.
1: As though they want to be seen.
2: Power always does.
1: Is that Messala?
2: Yes.
1: Well, you look troubled.
2: He looks at this city today like a thing to be tamed.
1: He used to laugh here. Remember?
2: I remember. The governor, in all his glory.
1: Careful. Do not lean so far.
2: Well, I only want to see...
1: Judah!
2: The tile, it's loose.
1: No, don't touch it!
2: If it falls,
1: Oh, Judah, what did you do?
2: I tried to stop it.
4: The governor's been struck!
3: Judah, what is... Oh, God of Israel!
2: He is not dead. I see him standing.
1: Well, then it will be all right, won't it?
4: Arrest them! They're above!
2: No, it was an accident!
3: Judah!
2: Mother, do not be afraid. I will explain.
3: Judah, listen to me. Do not run.
2: I won't. I've done nothing wrong.
1: Judah, I do not like this!
2: It's going to be all right. It has to be.

0: dragon from?
1: Stay behind me, Tirza. Guards, listen. Let my mother and sister go. It was no treason, no assassination. The roof is old. The tile fell by chance.
0: Silence, boy! Judah Ben-Hur, you are the worst of these.
2: Please, my son is innocent.
3: You have the wrong man.
1: Missala, tell them. Tell them the truth.
4: Judah Ben-Hur, stand where you are.
1: You see, he will explain. This was an accident.
4: The stone fell from your roof.
1: Yes, but not by intent. By God, Missala, you were there.
4: I know what I saw. The governor is injured?
5: Thrown from his horse, sir. Unconscious now. It is grave.
2: He's my son. Missala, you know he would never
4: harm... This man is an enemy of Rome.
6: Seize the man!
7: He'll pay for that!
1: Enemy? You know me.
4: I know what Rome requires.
1: Missala, no. Don't do this. For the memory of my father, for the friendship we shared, you are my brother.
4: I have no brother but Rome.
2: God of Abraham, have mercy!
1: Look at me, Missala.
4: Take him.
2: No! No!
0: Train this traitor!
2: No! No! My brother is innocent!
8: In that moment of being led away by Missala and the Roman guards, my childhood died, and Rome claimed my life. My name was Judah of the House of Hur. Once I was a prince, now I was nothing. They chained me to a long column of wretched slaves marching endlessly toward the sea under the scorching sun. Vengeance consumed me like a raging fire in my chest. I dreamed of nothing but returning to crush Missala and Rome.
9: Duh! Move it, slave! A long walk to the sea for you lot. You'll learn to love the oars.
10: Where are they taking us?
11: To hell. The Roman war galleys. It is a death sentence.
8: They marched us like animals, no names, no water, only dust and commands.
9: Move!
8: For days we marched, and then passed through Nazareth. It was there my legs gave out.
9: Keep it moving! Get up, slave!
1: Water.
0: Oh. Do you like water?
9: Oops!
5: How clumsy of me.
1: Please. Water.
0: There is no water for you. You may die here for all I care. It would save the galley master the trouble of flogging you daily.
8: I prayed for death. And then someone stepped forward. I forced my eyes open. A man knelt beside me. He was young, dressed in simple robes, in the simple robes of a carpenter. His eyes, they held a compassion I could not comprehend. He held a wooden ladle of cool, clear water.
1: Why? Thank you.
8: He did not curse Rome. He did not ask my name. He only gave. And in his eyes was no hatred.
9: Get away from the prisoner! Move!
8: I did not know his name, but I would never forget his face. The galleys. They stripped us of names first, then of time, then of hope.
9: Rowers! Ready!
8: The rhythm ruled everything. Miss it, and you felt the whip.
9: Row! Row, you dogs! Potter! Or the lash will kiss your backs!

0: walking slave.
1: Men died every day. They were unchained and thrown to the sea.
0: Hold!
1: I would not die that way.
2: See? Still breathing. That is a victory here.
1: Not enough.
2: Do you want more than breath?
1: I want to live.
0: Then hate. Hate keeps you strong.
1: Hatred became my fuel. Hatred for Rome. Hatred for Messala. It kept my arms moving when my heart had nothing left. For 3 years, that floating prison was my world. I rode, focused on survival and revenge. Every effort, every pain, kept one image in my mind: Messala. I was determined to outlast them all and pay him back one day.
0: Rest! 5 minutes! The Tribune himself comes to inspect his engine.
3: Master of the galley. They look weak.
0: They are the best I could find, noble Arius. Scum of the Empire, but they can pull an oar.
3: War with the Macedonian pirates is imminent. Weakness will mean all our deaths. You!
1: He stopped before me, Quintus Arius. A man of perhaps 50 years, his face etched with the cares of the Empire. But his eyes were not cruel. They were weary.
3: You, 41, I have seen you on my inspections for 3 years. The others grow weak. They die, but you grow stronger. There is a fire in your eyes. What god do you pray to?
1: I pray to the god of vengeance.
3: Popular god in this place, I imagine. But there is more to you than that. You do not have the eyes of a common criminal. What were you before?
1: I was a prince in my own land. Betrayed and sold into this life.
3: Oh, weren't they all, eh? But, I believe you. Unchain him.
0: Noble Arius, he's a condemned slave. It's against all regulations.
3: Are you questioning my order, master? Unchain his ankles. If we are rammed, I want this man to have a chance. He has the will to live. There you are. Do not mistake this for kindness, slave. I am a practical man. Now, what is your name?
1: My name is Judah Ben-Hur.
3: I will remember that name, Judah Ben-Hur. Today you will row for me. Row well, and you may live to see your god of vengeance. Falter, and you will drown.
4: Speedy Odds-Datus! Paraphralia!
0: Give them the ramming beat!
1: The battle began. The sounds were pure chaos. The splintering crash of wood as the pirate ship rammed us. The screams of men, the clang of swords, the roar of fire. Our world became a rocking, splintering, screaming nightmare.
0: Keep rolling!
1: But it was too late. The ship was breaking apart. I saw the galley master crushed by a falling beam. Men were drowning, still chained to their benches. Into the chaos, Arius was thrown from the gangplank down among us. He was struck by debris and fell, stunned. I was free. My ankles were free. I could have escaped. I could have climbed to the deck and saved myself. But I saw Arius.

0: Aeneas. The man who had shown me a sliver of humanity. And I remembered the face of the man in Nazareth. I remembered the water, an act of mercy when none was deserved.
1: Tribune!
2: Aeneas!
1: 41! The ship
2: is lost! We must abandon it! Come!
1: No!
0: The sea spared me, but I did not know why. I had saved a Roman, and in doing so, I had crossed a line I once swore never to cross. They brought us ashore as survivors, but Rome does not believe in accidents. It searches for meaning and reward.
1: They tell me you carried me from the wreckage.
0: I did what anyone would.
1: No. No, most men choose themselves. Why didn't you?
0: I don't know.
1: I do. You are not what Rome made you. They say you are Jewish.
0: They say many things.
1: Indeed. It's a good thing I unchained you.
0: I was already free.
1: Well, now, that's it. Strange thing to hear from a galley slave.
0: Strange times.
1: Yeah. Here we are. I have no sons. No heirs. Only victories and silence.
0: I had a family. Once.
1: And now?
0: Now I have memory.
1: Rome will honor you. Gold. Citizenship. Rank.
0: I do not want Rome's favor.
1: You already have it. Then let me give you something else.
0: Sir?
1: My name.
0: I have one.
1: Then allow me to add mine to it.
0: You don't know me.
1: I know this. You chose my life over your freedom. Rome gave me everything except an heir.
0: And you would give that to me?
1: I would give you my house, my protection, my future.
0: And what would Rome ask in return?
1: Nothing it has not already taken from you. From this day forward, you are my son. I give you my family ring.
0: I don't know how to thank you.
1: Live. Rest now, Judah Ben-Hur.
0: Yes. Father.
3: I did not yet understand that peace cannot be inherited. But Aeneas kept his word. He made me his heir, trained me in the arts of war and Roman strategy. I became wealthy, strong, a citizen of the empire I once despised. Still, I was restless.
1: Another victory at the Circus Maximus. All of Rome sings your praises, my son.
3: Well, they sing the praises of Aeneas. The Jew from Jerusalem is forgotten.
1: Is he? I see the shadow in your eyes, Judah. You are here in Rome, but your heart remains in Jerusalem.
0: You have given me a new life, Father. Honor, privilege. More than I could have dreamed.
1: Yet you cannot forget your old one.
0: My mother, Miriam, my sister, Tirzah, I do not know if they live or die. Every night I see their faces.
1: And his face. The one who did this to them.
0: Messala. His name is a poison in my blood. He lives and prospers while they suffer.
1: He does. I have made inquiries, as you asked. He's a powerful man in Antioch now. Celebrated for his victories in the great hippodrome there.
0: In the arena? Then it is to Antioch I must go.
1: For revenge? It is a barren pursuit. What will you do? Challenge him with a sword? He is a Roman citizen with powerful friends. You would be executed.
0: No, not with a sword. He will face me in his arena.
1: The chariot?
0: He took my name, my family, and my freedom. I will take the one thing he values more than anything, his pride.
4: I will break him before the very Romans he worships.
1: To challenge Messala in the Hippodrome is to challenge the Empire itself. It is a dangerous path.
4: It is the only path I have. I must find my family.
1: I knew this day would come. I cannot stop you. You are a man, not my ward.
4: Then you will help me.
1: I will give you letters of credit and passage. But know this. The world you return to is crueler than the one you left. Be careful, my son. Do not let this thirst for justice curdle into a hate that costs you your soul.
4: I am not seeking to be saved, Father. I am seeking what is mine.
5: What about you, listening friend? Are you, like Judah, seeking what is yours? Has something been taken from you and you're compelled to get it back no matter the cost? Do bitterness or chains of the past hold you captive? Know this. Jesus, the one who gave Ben-Hur water in his despair, offers living water to you today. It is the only water that will quench a thirsty soul. Jesus died for your sins, rose victorious, and stands ready to redeem you, ready to take that bitterness from you if you repent and believe in him as Lord. The Bible says in Romans 10 that if thou shalt confess with thy mouth the Lord Jesus, and shalt believe in thine heart that God hath raised him from the dead, thou shalt be saved. For with the heart man believeth unto righteousness, and with the mouth confession is made unto salvation. Right now, right where you are, you can pray with me. This is not a special prayer with magic words, but God knows your heart. Lord Jesus, I repent of my sins. I believe you died for me and rose again. Come into my heart and unshackle my life. Make me new. If you trust in Jesus, friend, eternal freedom awaits. 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This episode was recorded live at Theater at the Center in Munster, Indiana, on March 28, 2026. This is program number 3935. Heard in this special Unshackled episode, Ben-Hur, a live radio play, were Jeff Parker, Tony Bozzuto, Anna Maria Alvarez, Amanda Marcheski, Brad Armacost, Patrick Thompson, and David Zarbach. Original music composed by Gary Fry, conductor Doug Horn, live music performers Steve Martin, Caleb Tolleson, Andy Sutton, Louis Corrali, Daniel Meyer, and Amanda Shore. Sound effects, Patrick Thompson and David Zarbach. Audio engineer, David Pierczynski. Script, Tim Gregory. 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So, until next time, unless our Lord returns before then, I'm Timothy Gregory, reminding you that the doors to Pacific Garden Mission are open night and day. 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
2: For those on the outside, it seemed to happen quickly. But for worship leader and songwriter Brian Dirksen and his family, it was a long, painful process, resulting in a diagnosis 1 week ago that was too little, too late.

On Friday, July 17th, Brian Dirksen learned that he had stage 4 aggressive cancer, and just 4 days later, the Lord called him home. Even if you don't recognize his name, you probably know his music. Refiner's Fire, Purify My Heart, Come, Now Is the Time to Worship, and so many others. Here at Haven Ministries, Brian's voice filled the airwaves often over the years, both singing and speaking, sharing his love for his Redeemer. The wisdom of James comes to mind. What is your life? For you are a mist that appears for a little while and then vanishes. And yet in Christ, we have a hope beyond the grave because our Redeemer lives. Welcome to Haven today. I'm David Wolin, sharing the great story that's all about Jesus. We're wrapping up a series called Hope When Life Hurts. And today, a familiar voice returns to the program. Danny Rojas is joining me once again. As you may know, Danny leads Haven's Spanish language ministry, broadcasting daily to Cuba and the Spanish-speaking world beyond through the program of El Faro de Redención. A few weeks ago, we decided that we'd both teach through the book of Job, me on Haven today, him on El Faro, and now we're going to connect and reflect on what we are taking from that study, how Job points us to the wisdom of the cross and the glory of Christ. It's such an encouraging conversation. And of course, Danny will give us a brief update on what's happening right now on the ground in Cuba and the church in Cuba. But first, I want to let you know that if you missed any part of this series, our study through the book of Job, or the interviews that preceded it, which included visits with Charles Morris and Johnny Erickson Tada, all of that you can find on the Haven website or the Haven Today mobile app. And Danny will be joining us in a moment, but today, this is the last day that we're offering this on the air. I want to invite you to snag your copy of Johnny's new book of devotions from Haven. It's called Keeping Faith When Life Hurts. There are 100 devotions for what she describes as the hard days, and life does bring us those days. 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Keeping Faith When Life Hurts is our way of saying thank you for your gift of ministry support, which is what keeps Haven today on the air. 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And as I mentioned at the start of the broadcast, our hearts are heavy for the Dirksen family. Brian was a friend of Haven, and we wanted to honor

honor his legacy today with a couple of his songs, which honestly dovetail with our theme. Our lives are but a vapor. Now is the time to repent and come to Christ. Now is the time to walk closely with him. And as Brian's song says so well, come, now is the time to worship.

0: This is Haven Today. I'm David Wolin, and here at the close of our series, I thought I would bring in my friend and colleague, Danny Rojas. Danny, good to have you, brother.
1: Oh, it's great to be here, David.
0: Well, we've been talking on Haven all these last couple of weeks under a series called Hope When Life Hurts, but specifically over the last 6 days, opening up the book of Job. And you and I talked about this a few weeks ago, and you were jumping into the same book of the Bible in your teaching in the ministry of El Faro. And before, though, we jump into that, since we are talking about El Faro, frankly, and what it is to suffer in this life, in this world, I would actually like to give you a chance to give us a quick update on how things are in Cuba and your ministry there.
1: Well, things are worse than ever, David. I mean, we've been talking about Cuba for the last 3 years, but it is just intensifying. I spoke with our friend Jennifer in Havana just yesterday, and she was excited because she finally had electricity. But it turns out that all last week, they were without electricity from Monday to Friday. And without electricity also means without water. I've spoken to pastors that are actually saying things like, I hope that we make it to the end of the year. Like, they're worried about dying. They're worried about more than just, you know, whether their food's going to go bad. You know, they're worried about starvation. They're worried about, you know, succumbing to diseases because of how, you know, how the medical supplies are not present in the hospitals. I mean, so many things. And then, of course, you know, the cost of transportation is unbelievable. The cost of food. And so, yeah, it's just getting worse and worse for our brothers in Cuba.
0: Yeah, and we pray for them on the regular at Haven, and you get to speak to a listening audience, and you can't feed them with food, but you can feed them with the living bread and water, and what a privilege that is. I'm so grateful for your faithfulness in this ministry, and it strikes me, Danny, that opening up a book like Job, knowing who your audience is and how they'll hear it, that probably changes even the way that you read a book like this, doesn't it?
1: Absolutely. It as my son would say, it hits different. Thinking about suffering when you feel like you haven't done anything wrong, you know, when it feels like injustice or, you know, it's inexplicable. That's where it resonates for me.
0: Well, you know, Job hit me different this time as well, going through it. I mean, I've read it before, and it's the kind of book of the Bible where you kind of hesitate before turning there. At least that was my memory of the last time I studied it, because it seemed kind of dark and heavy and maybe a little depressing. And I just kind of think, well, no, I need encouragement today. And what I was so profoundly surprised by was how deeply encouraged I was in reading Job. And I can't help but think, and I've said this several times over this last couple of weeks, whenever you read God's word is reading you.
1: Yes.
0: And our friend Christopher Ash, who has just written such a wonderful set of resources on Job, I benefited from them so much. And he made this observation in the opening to one of his works. He says, there's two kinds of chairs you sit in when you read the book of Job, and it'll depend how it'll determine how you read it, either the armchair or the wheelchair. And he's not trying to be coy with that, but he's saying, if you are kind of at your leisure and not feeling pain and hurt, then you'll read Job one way. But if you're the one who's hurting, or if your loved one is hurting, suddenly in him you see a fellow sufferer, and you feel what he feels, and you resonate with him, and then you see over the course of a very real struggle that would, you know, which is very, very honest. It's not trite or surfacey. It has that ring of authenticity. But then you see that trial has a beginning and it has an end, and God has determined each of those two things sovereignly. And in the end, there is actually a lot of grace in Job. That actually surprised me a lot as well.
1: I agree. I think that's one of the things, like you said, you know, that happens to people when they think about Job, is we avoid it because it seems so heavy, you know, kind of like you know, Revelation, Hebrews, Ecclesiastes. There are certain books that, we hesitate. Lamentations, you know, because they're tough. But yeah, reading through that same commentary, which thank you for recommending it, by the way, it's been very helpful. But reading through his work, I was surprised by that because, I mean, I've read Job many times, but this time, again, it hit differently. And I think, you know, part of it was that commentary. And one of the things that I think was great for me was to see how easy it is to find Jesus in Job.
0: Yes. Yeah, me too. I totally agree. Reading Job, where did you begin to see Jesus, in a sense, showing up?
1: Well, this is obviously from Ash's work, but I found this to be so beautiful, and it got me excited when I came to it. But he's talking about Job's suffering, and whether there's anything that we could say to comfort him. Mm. He says, even at this stage, there's something to be said beyond the silence of bankruptcy, beyond even the silence of sympathy, because 2,000 years ago, another blameless believer was with three friends in the Garden of Gethsemane. You know, and again, there's Job is pictured there with his three friends that are sitting in silence. And then he points us to Jesus and says, Jesus was with his three friends in the Garden of Gethsemane. And he says, as he suffered in anticipation of the agony of the cross, he too was deeply alone. Could you not watch 1 hour? But they could not. And then on the cross, he too was in deep darkness, deeper than the darkness of night, deeper than even Job's darkness. And from his lips came the cry of dereliction, my God, why have you forsaken me? And I said, wow, that's Jesus. That's Jesus in Job.
0: Yeah. Yeah, exactly. I mean, really throughout, just a broad theme, the broadest of all the themes in Job is that of an innocent sufferer and having a category for that. In a sense, all of Job in that lays the groundwork for Jesus. But even the way Job begins, Job can't see this, but there is a cosmic landscape behind all of it. And it is a spiritual battle that he does experience spiritually, but only within the visible and experiential plane of the world that he lives in, you know, and likewise, Jesus' ministry begins with the devil bringing everything he's got at him, except in the case of Jesus, he is doing battle directly with Satan. And speaking of Jesus, he goes and defeats the devil himself. Job's task is never to defeat Satan. That's something that's uniquely Christ's. What Job does is hold fast to the living God who has said, you know, fear me above all else.
1: Well, in preaching, we would say that Jesus is the true and greater Job, you know?
0: Yeah, listeners have heard me say that.
1: Yeah.
0: That's right.
1: Well, where Job is an innocent man that is suffering, we could say that Job was not truly innocent. Job was not without sin. Job was someone who repented, who offered sacrifices, who made sure that he lived as uprightly as he could. But we know that Job wasn't perfect. Even though his friends were accusing him, Jesus is the only one who could stand before the judgment seat and not be found guilty of anything.
0: Yeah, there's a sense in which, as you're reading Job, just even as a reader, you're wondering and feeling, how could God possibly redeem all this suffering? And yet within Job, we're being given this category that actually it is through the suffering of the innocent that God doesn't just redeem the circumstances, but that's his plan to redeem the world itself, to undo what the devil has brought into the world, what entered in Genesis 3, thinking about what then transpires over the course of the book. And it really is quite long in the middle. There's this ongoing back and forth and back and forth, three different sets of exchanges between Job and his three friends. And there's something to just about the world that we live in today and those three friends. It's fascinating to me. They sound like they're speaking the truth. There's a lot of true-ish things that they say about God. And if you just kind of parachute into Job and you're just looking for like little tidbits, little nuggets of encouragement, you might land on one of Job's three friends, read something they say about God and think, you know, yes, you know, hold on to that. You know, that's true.
1: Yes.
0: And on the one hand, they might've said something true about God and yet they missed it completely. That is a fascinating aspect of Job that takes a lot of discernment, I think, to read through. But when you do see it, there is something to gain from it.
1: I think what we're seeing there is we're seeing a common way of how man relates to God and how he believes that God relates to him. The fallacy of this way that we're going to talk about in a second is what Job is really describing. You know, they have a concept of God who basically works like a contract or an agreement that, you know, there are stipulations, and if you follow them, then you're going to get this result. You know, if I put in this, God is going to put out that. And this transactional view of man's relationship to God is false. You know, as they're speaking, they're describing these things, like you say, that sound really good, that you might, you know, say amen to. And yet, as you keep reading, you're seeing that what they're describing is not real because, you know, if I live that way, then I would always be blessed. If I live that way, then I would always experience joy and blessing and never have any problems. And that's not the world. That's not how God interacts with us.
0: And yet there is something very real about the way that Job is wrestling with God. And from our standpoint today, Christ has come and he's died in our place. He's risen again. We look back to the cross. And in our union with Christ, now we're called sons and daughters of the King, right? We're invited to call our God Father. And in light of that relationship we have with him, I think we can feel some closeness to the kind of wrestling that Job has, because the level of suffering that then collided with his life, he had a hard time reconciling with the God that he thought he knew. And I think it's a very real admission as believers to say, when the trials of this life come, when the storms are upon us, we have a lot of resonance with Job. We wrestle with that. Those very same kinds of things. God, where are you? I feel alone. I never saw this coming. How could you let this happen? I mean, we ask those questions too.
1: Yes. I think the difference for us, you know, let's say on this side of the cross, on this side of the story of redemption, is that we can look back at the problems that we're going through and then look ahead to the promise of our Savior. You know, where Job says, you know, I know that my Redeemer lives, you know, and, you know, that was something that he believed. And I do believe that is looking to Jesus too. That's another strong Christ connection. But for us now, it's based on a promise. I feel like Job had a hope. Job said, I know that my Redeemer lives, but it was more of a hope than something that was based on a promise. But we have the promises of the gospel.
0: Yeah.
1: We have these greater promises now, and that's wonderful. That's wonderful. Yeah, we're going to ask the same questions that we see in Job, but we have better answers.
0: And the Lord knows how to meet us in the midst of our trials and sustain us and use them for his glory and for our good. And when we get to the end of Job, I mean, there clearly is an end. There was a purpose, and that there was an end to his season of trial, the dark night that he went through. God was never going to let this go on and on and on and on forever. But it is the same for us.
1: Yes.
0: But then we see Job restored. We see Job is given, and if you compare the numbers, his livestock and his wealth, et cetera, it's double from what he had before, and he was already the richest man in the world before all of this began. But all of this, I think, is intended to point us ultimately to our ultimate hope. It's not, hey, hang on, believer, God is going to double your money, you know, if you just hang on to this trial and remain faithful. But we are meant to look heavenward. The blessings that await us there, which, speaking of true promises that are waiting for us, that is the greatest of all, that we will be in the presence of God. And it's more than we can possibly imagine or grasp. I actually think Job gives us that hope of heaven in the way that it ends.
1: Yeah, I think that that's something that definitely points to our eternal hope. And certainly, I mean, we'd love to be rewarded for our faithfulness here on earth and get back double of whatever we've lost in the past. That would be wonderful. But you know, again, I think the thing that we see in Job just points us to something that's even greater than that, you know, and it is, like you said, that that hope based on faithful promises from a faithful God, that not only are our sins forgiven, we are adopted into God's family. We are heirs and co-heirs with Christ. You know, we're seated with him even now in heavenly places. I mean, those promises are not just wonderful, they're true. And we can rest in that and trust in that now. I love that. You know, that hope that comes from Job's restoration is even greater for us in Jesus.
0: Amen. Amen to that. Well, it's always a joy to discover Christ afresh in the pages of the Old Testament. It's one of my delights in studying the Word. I know it's the same for you, Danny. It was good to spend a little time just talking about that today. Thanks, brother, for your ministry faithfully to Cuba with El Faro. And thanks for being with us today.
1: Thank you for having me, David.

0: It's known both as Refiner's Fire and Purify My Heart, but either way, it's a great song of worship from the late Brian Dirksen. This is Haven Today. I'm David Wolin. Here at Haven, our goal is Christ amid the storms of life, and we are never alone if we belong to Jesus. And I love it when we can highlight resources that help us to stay close to Christ, such as Keeping Faith When Life Hurts by Johnny Eric Santata. 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I'm David Wolin. Won't you come back again next time? We'll be keeping it all about Jesus. It's The Great Story here on Haven Today.
1: Hello, my name is Lolita and I love WLUJ. Well, basically I love everything about the ministry because they have so many dynamic ministers that come on that break down scripture and things that you've read and studied, but they have so many that come on and help you get a greater understanding of things that you may have missed or things that you thought you knew and you didn't. And it opens you up to go back into scripture, to restudy. Well, I have to tell you, I have really three favorites. And one is Charles Stanley, when he talks about everyday problems that we have with our faith and our understanding of what we've been taught and what we read in scripture. And he gives you life experiences of his own to compare to what you've gone through. So that's really a great help for me.
2: One of the things I didn't understand when we got married is you wanted and needed me to say I love you rather than just show you.
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2: 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You know how much I love you. I show it to you all the time. But you really needed me to say it.
3: Well, not need like a needy person, but it makes me feel good. It makes me feel like, oh, he really means it.
2: 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And I thought you were kidding. But you really weren't sure. And the words were powerful and they needed to be said.
3: And every wife needs to say it. Why wouldn't we? It's just a great reminder. I'm with you. I see you. I love you.
2: So today's your day. 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
6: The beginnings of the modern day comic books got its start in the late 1930s. We've always longed for a hero. But the real origin of superheroes? Jesus. He doesn't wear a mask, has no need of a cape, and green minerals have no effect on him. He came to Earth because mankind couldn't save itself. He taught that, left on our own, we'll begin to think the villain might be the hero. He came to help us discover a better way. God had a plan to rescue mankind before he even created them. He knew there would be an evil that would influence his creation. He knew that without his help, mankind would be destroyed. And while we're making bad decisions, God is reminding us that Jesus already accepted the role of a hero. He's better than the best comic book hero, mightier than an infant from a distant planet, and closer than you might think. Lifting up Jesus, WLUJ.
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8: No matter what's going on, God will turn it all out for your good, no matter what, because here's what He says. He says in Romans 8:28, God is engineering our circumstances for our good and His glory. It may be terrible circumstances. God will turn it for your good. If you're willing to acknowledge you have responsibility, determined to get to the root cause, seek godly counsel and follow that godly counsel, surrender yourself entirely and completely to God and trust Him.
9: Does it ever feel like something's blocking you from experiencing God's love or love from anyone? That can happen when we allow faulty attitudes to creep into our thinking. The good news is that you'll hear on In Touch, the teaching ministry of Dr. Charles Stanley, that Jesus offers release from these harmful perspectives. We wrap up our series, Liberated to Love, as we listen now to Dr. Stanley's message.
8: One of the tragedies of broken relationships is that oftentimes people will look in the wrong places to find the cause or the solution. Well, that's what I want to talk about in this message entitled Love's Hidden Enemy. And I want you to turn, if you will, to 1 Corinthians chapter 13. And you'll recall that this is the chapter that Paul sandwiched between a message about spiritual gifts and a message about tongues. And he describes for us in this passage, in the 13th chapter of 1 Corinthians, what love is all about. Then beginning in verse 4, he talks about what love does, how it acts. He talks about the power of love to make it possible for a person to wait and to be kind and all the things that he describes here. Then he comes down to verse 11 and he says something very interesting. He says, when I was a child, I used to speak as a child, think as a child, reason as a child, but when I became a man, I did away with childish things. Paul said, when I grew up, those things that were childish that fit my childhood and didn't fit my adulthood, he said, I put those things away. Now, when Paul said, I did away with childish things, in that phrase, I believe the Apostle Paul has given to us the hidden enemy of loving relationships. So what I would like to do, first of all, is to identify one of those, at least a section of what I believe is one of those hidden enemies of love. Now, the real problem is that when we only look at the surface issues, we will never discover what the real problem is, and the tension, the stress, the heartache, and the pain, and the hurt will just keep on going on until finally there's a severing of relationships. And so Paul said in this passage, he said, now when I was a child, I thought like a child thinks. I spoke like a child speaks. I communicated in that way. He says, I reasoned like a child reasons. He says, but now when I grew up, what happened was, he said, I put away things that do not fit where I am now. As long as you and I look at the surface issues in our relationships with people, as long as we look at the surface issues and don't get to the root, we're just going to keep picking fruit and keep pointing to fruit, and the fruit may get smelly and rotten, and we may cut it off, but it'll just grow back. And so when Paul said, I put away childish things, I believe that the hidden enemy of loving relationships is wrapped up in that phrase, childish things. Now, I don't mean by that necessarily the way we act as a child or things that we would naturally normally do as children, but I believe it sums up what Paul is referring to. Now, when we think about childish ways, I want us to think in terms of what became a part of our thinking and our ways of life when we were children. So we each had this grid system in our mind. All the things we heard, all the things we experienced, all the things that we saw, the very environment in which you and I grew up became a part of our reasoning and thinking of things, so that ever since you and I were children, we have interpreted all of life. We've looked at things, reasoned, and we have evaluated and responded on the basis of those interpretations which have been highly influenced by those childish ways we were given, we received, We learned, we were taught. We didn't ask for them. They were just given to us. That's where we grew up. And so they have affected our life. And so when a person says, well, you know, my past doesn't affect me, I want to show you why it does. And this is why I say those childish ways are the hidden enemies of our loving relationships. For example, and let's just look at some of them and then relate them. One of those childish ways that we came into life with, some people did, was this. It said something like this, and that is, my acceptance is based on my performance. And so therefore, your parents either acted in such a way or treated you in such a way that made you realize that if you were going to get their acceptance and you were going to get their love, you had to perform a certain way. And so you came into life having to perform and maybe develop some perfectionism. And so you built into your life this standard. And you related this to no matter where you are, whether it's your occupation, your relationships with other people. And so one of those messages that you got on your grid system is, if I'm going to be accepted, I have to perform. I have to measure up. And the tragedy is what we do is no matter what we hear, we sort of set the standard. And of course, our standard is always an impossible one because nobody's perfect. And so we make all kind of mistakes in life and we berate ourselves and beat ourselves over the head with it. Another one of those messages we got in our grid system is this. If you want God to love you, you have to watch your behavior because God's love for you is determined by your behavior. Now, sometimes we were taught that by parents in order to manipulate us to behave them out of fear of God. And so it may be that you went to a church and very early in life, some pastor, when you were about 6 or 7 or 8 years of age, he looked 12 feet tall, just like Moses. And so therefore, whatever he said was straight from God. And he said, if you want God to love you, then you must do a certain thing. And he listed you all these things. You must read your Bible and pray and come to church every time the doors open and give your money, or else God's judgment is going to fall upon you. He may not have said it in that way, but the message you got was, goodness, if God's going to love me, I've got to do certain things. And if I don't, then I'm not sure he'll ever love me. Now, we could just go on all morning talking about all the things that get into people's grid system. Now, no one asks for those things. We pick them up by what we see, by what we hear, or by what we're taught. And it can be by parents, it can be by friends, it can be by teachers, or whatever it might be. Now, what I want us to see is this, that oftentimes those are the hidden, real, deep-seated root issues in our life that we don't look at. So what do? We look at what Paul talked about. We looked at this whole idea that here's somebody who's impatient, jealous, unkind, arrogant, prideful, egotistical, boastful, got to be number one, got to have first place, real touchy. I got to please them. In other words, when they're not feeling right, don't get anywhere close because, I mean, you're going to have an explosion all over you. And so these are the issues, and we think that's the problem in this marriage. That's the problem in this relationship. That's the problem with the people I work with. They come to work all bent out of shape, and so that's what messes up the relationship. None of those are the issue. The issue are root causes. Now, I'm not saying those things are not factors. I'm simply saying that in order to deal with the real problem, we have to get back to the childish things in our life that we're not even aware of oftentimes. And Paul said, when I grew up, he said, when I became a man, I put them away. I rendered them inoperative so that no matter what the root is, it can be dealt with successfully in a person's life. So let's look to see for a moment if these things have any kind of relationship and how they do to our relationships with others. Now, for example, here's a person who says, well, on my grid system, here's what I heard. My acceptance is based on my performance. And so what do? They just try extra, extra hard to please the other person. And no matter how hard they please the other person, they're not sure they're accepted because while they do accept them, their standard is so high and they raise their own standard. What are they suspecting? They're suspecting, you know, I'm not sure that they really believe what they say about me. I'm not sure he really believes what he says or she believes what he says because I'm doing my best, but, you know, I'm not perfect and I know I'm not perfect. And what happens? Sometimes a person gets bent all out of shape because they've raised their own standard so high they can't live up to it. So what do? They become angry with themselves, irritated with themselves. And what do? All of a sudden, they begin to dump it on the other person. And of course, the other person becomes the culprit. And the real basic problem is they can't live up to their own standard because what they heard and what's on their grid system is, in order for me to be accepted, I've got to measure up. And I think I've reached the top, and that's as far as I can go. And I still can't do it. So what happens? That bit of anger becomes very explosive. And so what happens? Then you've got tension and stress and conflict in the relationship. The person who comes into a relationship believing that the only way to please God is to behave a certain way, and if you don't, God doesn't love you. Then what happens? Here the relationship is coming along, and you see, if you're a believer, you know in your heart, if you don't believe that God loves you, or you question that, and you're not certain about that, there's a bit of insecurity that is overriding in your life. It doesn't make any difference what's going on, whether it's your children, your wife, your husband, your parents. If you have this unsettled, uneasy feeling that God may not be loving you, that creates a sense of insecurity that's going to permeate and saturate every relationship in life. How can you ever feel secure about anything if you're not certain that God loves you? The problem is, those hidden messages we got early in life cause us all kinds of destructive pain and hurt. It's not that a person asks for that, but that is exactly what happens. Now, these things are devastating to relationships no matter what. So what we have to ask is, how do we deal with them? Well, there is a way that people usually deal with things like this, and the way they deal with them is this. It is your fault. When you straighten up, everything will be fine. And so blame, blame, blame, blame. You know that blaming other people for something never makes anything work? It just doesn't work. That isn't God's way. The second thing they do is they keep their eye on the other person. And if they can keep a running record of their faults and their failures, they can justify their criticism. So they just keep putting the pressure on. That doesn't settle anything. And so what happens is they intensify the problem. And then, of course, that person will oftentimes refuse to look at themselves for two reasons. First of all, it is extremely difficult for some people to say, you know what? I was wrong. You know what? I've made a mistake. I am sorry. Would you please forgive me? When they think that, their mouth feels like it's got marbles or sand in it. It just won't come out because their pride has reached such a place in their life that it so dominates and controls them, they can't say, I'm sorry. Please forgive me. Please forgive me if I've been wrong. They can't say it. So what happens? Then when they get the slightest little glimpse that some of this could be their fault, they shut it up because it appears that it's going to be so painful to open up and acknowledge, hey, you know what? A lot of this is my fault. And the more I look at this, the more I realize this is stuff in my life that's been there for years and years and years that I never dealt with, didn't even realize it was there. Can't handle it. Forget it. And what happens? They walk away. That's what the way most people deal with it. What is God's way of dealing with these childish things in our life that we grew up with that hinder and destroy and hurt and cause so much harm in our lives? Well, the first thing is to acknowledge, you know, to acknowledge the fact that at least part of this broken relationship or friendship or marriage or whatever it might be, part of this at least could be my fault. To acknowledge that, you know, there could be something within us that we can't put our finger on, or maybe we can. Part of this has got to be my fault. Part of this I need to look at. And so the second step is, and that is a determination to find the root cause. Why do I respond the way I do? Why do I act the way I do? What is it that motivates me? I see all this surface stuff,

surface stuff. What's the root? What is it back yonder that's causing me to respond, to treat someone the way I treat them? As long as I'm not willing, and as long as I have not set a determination to deal with it and to find the root, I am going to continually have a major problem. Well, first of all, we have to acknowledge that, yes, I'm a part of the problem. Could be most of it. Secondly, a purpose in my heart to get to the root of it. And thirdly, I'm going to seek godly counsel. Now, listen carefully. I didn't just say seek counsel. If you don't seek counsel from a person who understands the principles of the Word of God and who will keep bringing you back to the Word of God, who is a godly person whose lifestyle is controlled by the principles of the Word of God, a counselor can get you in deeper, more trouble than you're already in. If you go see someone for help, they never mention Jesus, God of the Bible. They don't talk about spiritual principles. They make you feel like a victim. Then, friend, you need to get out of that just as fast as you can. Because what they're saying is, I'm not going to bring you to look at yourself. I want to make you feel that you, poor little old you, and as long as you think poor little old me, that's what I want to think. That just feeds something inside of you that absolutely will devastate you ultimately. Seeking godly, wise counsel. Now, the next step is the most difficult of all. If you really want healing to take place in that relationship, the next step is very important. That is surrender. God, it doesn't make any difference. Whatever you tell me to do, that's what I'm going to do. Whatever you want, that's what I want. Whatever you require of me, that's what I'm going to do. Now, if you're not willing to do that, what you do is you jam up the flow of God's Spirit in your life. And what happens is, here's what you're saying. You're saying, oh, I want to get this straightened out. But here's what I'm going to do. While I'm getting it straightened out, I'm going to hold on to my past and those childish ways because, you know, I've been living with them for all these years, and I just can't give them up. Oh, I may give up part of them. But you see, that's part of my thinking, and you just can't blame it all on me. I mean, no, I can't say that I'm just going to do whatever God says. Then you just shut it down right there. If a person wants to make the relationship right, there has to be absolute, total, full surrender to the will of God. And this is why it's so important that you go to godly counsel. Because a person who doesn't know the Scriptures, they're going to tell you to do something, and listen, they're going to leave God right out of it. You can't have godly relationships, wholesome, whole relationships that are satisfying and contenting and all the rest, apart from Almighty God being involved in that relationship. And so as long as I insist on holding on to something childish back there that's on my grid system, I'm going to jam God's work in my life. The last thing is I've got to trust the Lord. I can't see my way clear, don't know what to do next, but God, I'm going to trust you. And when you acknowledge that it's there and you determine to find the root cause of it and you find godly counsel and make that surrender and trust the Lord, you say, well, will you guarantee me that if I do that, my relationship's going to be healed? No, I can't guarantee that. And nobody can. I can guarantee you this. The relationship may not be healed, but you'll be healed. Because if you follow those steps, you're going to be healed. When you surrender your life to God under godly counsel, according to the Word of God, and trust the Lord to work in your life and begin to follow Him, you are going to be healed. Now, the relationship being healed depends upon two persons, whether it's your friend or your parent or your wife or your husband. Doesn't make any difference. It takes two to make that relationship right and to make it whole and happy once again, if it ever was that way. And so, no, nobody can guarantee that. Not even God guarantees that. But my friend, when wholesomeness and healing comes into your life, no matter what's going on, God will turn it all out for your good, no matter what, because here's what He says. He says in Romans 8:28, God is engineering our circumstances for our good and His glory. It may be terrible circumstances. It may be difficult and painful and trying circumstances. God will turn it for your good. If you're willing to acknowledge you have responsibility, determine to get to the root cause, seek godly counsel and follow that godly counsel, surrender yourself entirely and completely to God and trust Him. He will turn it for good. And when Paul said, when I grew up, I put away childish things, I would simply say to you, my friend,
As long as you hold on to those childish ways,

0: ways, and a lot of good things that you learn growing up. But there are those devastating roots of poison that will devastate and destroy relationships unless they're dealt with. Where does it all begin? Here's where it all begins. It all begins with when you place your trust in Jesus Christ as your personal Savior. Surrendering your life to Him, that's step number one. Once you surrender your life to Him by faith, then allow God to begin to work and go through, as we said, acknowledging, maybe there's something inside of me that's not right. Determined to find the root, godly counsel, full surrender, and trust in Him. There is no absolute telling what God may possibly do in your life as a result. But one thing for certain, He will heal you. He will make you the kind of person that He created you to be. He will grow you up emotionally, spiritually, as well as the physical, and you can become a whole person. And my friend, none of us will experience the peace and the joy that God wants us to have and have that sense of wholeness until we're willing to look on the inside and let God deal with the roots that we developed, that were handed to us, given to us as children. He said, I put away childish things. I was willing to deal with them. Now He says, I'm a whole person. All of us want to be whole for our sake, the sake of those around us, and for the glory of God. And it's yours for the asking.
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0: If you want to be the kind of person that has a heart after God, a person whose heart is for the heart of God, who wants to walk in such a way that you fulfill the will of God for your life, it begins with a desire and a hunger and thirst for the Word of God. This is the fuel that feeds the hunger, listen, in our heart to be the kind of person God wants us to be. A person with a heart after God is a person whose priority is their personal relationship with Him. And when I look around and see how people think and how they live their lives and oftentimes claim to be Christians, I know in my heart that they've missed it, because there's nothing about a personal, intimate relationship with God. And that can happen to anybody's life. We can, in this day and time, with so much turmoil and things going on and things to be concerned about, it's easy to drift. We can't afford to let ourselves drift from the teachings of the Word of God.
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4: God's grace shows up in how He relates to His people. Grace means God looks favorably on us without us having to do anything to earn it. Grace allows us to receive all the value of being a child of God, even when we don't deserve it. God wants us to both accept His grace and pass it on. God's grace restores broken spirits, offers a future to those who weren't certain there was one, and loves others, even when they don't know how to show love in return. One of the words that comes from grace is gracious. Being gracious suggests kindness in our actions, love in our decisions, and patience in how we respond to others. Grace doesn't take pleasure in drawing attention to the faults of others. It doesn't condemn when it can start by lending a hand. We can learn from God's grace. We can share it. We can be changed by God's grace, and His grace can change others. WLUJ.
5: With SRN News, I'm Ron Taylor. With U.S. military hitting various targets in Iran now for the 14th night in a row, correspondent Laura Winters has more.
6: President Trump appears to be losing patience with Iranian leaders who refuse to make a deal. The U.S. military taking out targets in Iran, including military command centers and drone storage facilities, for a 13th night in a row. The president telling Axios he's considering a massive attack on Iran, bigger than ever before, and that he is close to a decision.
5: Meanwhile, the military says it's fired on another merchant vessel that was trying to breach its blockade of Iranian ports. American forces disabled the MT Levine in the Gulf of Oman. The White House is rolling out its latest nuclear initiative for energy.
7: President Trump announced a major nuclear energy milestone from the Oval Office.
8: So these are the first new privately funded advanced reactors to turn on the United States in over four decades, and making sure that these groundbreaking designs were safe to build and test so quickly was a challenge that required a historic partnership between these innovative companies and our administration.
7: The White House says the administration is working to accelerate nuclear energy as demand for reliable electricity continues to grow. Willie Nelson, The White House.
5: The number of measles cases in the U.S. has surpassed the record-breaking tally for all of last year, still with five more months left in this year. Still to come, Bernie Bennett has more.
9: The U.S. Centers for Disease Control and Prevention logged 2,318 cases of measles as of Thursday. The nation had 2,289 cases in 2025, the worst year for measles in more than three decades. Now, 2026 has easily become the U.S.'s worst year for measles since 1991. As major outbreaks in South Carolina, Utah, and Arizona have sickened hundreds, and small clusters of cases sparked in other states. I'm Bernie Bennett.
5: This is SRN News. The Prime Minister of Iraq wants Christians to come home.
10: Ali al-Zaidi is urging believers who have fled the country over the past 20 years to return, promising land, health care, and education. But critics say what's really needed is security. A tiny fraction of Iraq's pre-war Christian community remains, and its members complain that they face incessant persecution from their Muslim neighbors, many of whom collaborated with ISIS when it ran the country. Some think the prime minister is merely trying to curry favor with the U.S. Michael Harrington reporting.
5: The Trump administration has launched an anti-Semitism investigation of the nation's largest teachers' union. The National Education Association is facing accusations of discrimination by some of its Jewish members. They say they were subjected to harassment and physical intimidation by other NEA members at the organization's annual convention last year. A number of Jewish teachers say other NEA members allegedly cheered the mention of an attack on Jews in Colorado last year. This is SRN News. LeBron James is moving from the Los Angeles Lakers and back to the East Coast.
11: LeBron James says he believes he can help make the Philadelphia 76ers a championship team. The 41-year-old also feels he has something to prove.
12: I seen something on social media the other day that wherever I go, that maybe in the plane, I'm not a factor anymore. So I get that as well, too. So that's just a little motivation.
11: ESPN reports James's two-year deal in Philadelphia is worth a modest $8 million. Teammates will include fellow All-Stars Joel Embiid, Tyrese Maxey, and Jaylen Brown. I'm Ed Donahue.
5: President Trump says the U.S. will open a formal investigation into the European Union's trade practices. He claims the bloc has unfairly levied billions of dollars of fines against Google, Apple, and other U.S. tech giants. The president made the announcement earlier today. More details at srnnews.com. I'm Ron Taylor.
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0: It's about 20 minutes before the top of the hour. That's Forrest Frank. You ever wonder what it would be like to belong to a perfect church? That's precisely what John saw when he peered into heaven. Free from the limitations of the flesh and the opposition of the devil, the perfect church is found singing the praises of Christ without self-consciousness or mixed motives. Hey, if we want to prepare for our final destination, you and I should begin to worship God here on earth. Our arrival in heaven will only be a continuation of what we've already begun. Praise is the language of heaven and the language of the faithful. Here,
1: the process is simple. You always take before you can give. Most of us take advice before we give it. We take from our parents as newborns before we ever give back. We take kindness before we learn to give it. Maybe that's why the concept of sharing is hard for some of us. We might think that giving is something other people do. And because they give, then we can take. That's sort of like taking advice but never sharing it. Taking from your parents without helping them when they need help. Or accepting kindness and withholding kindness in return. God gave to us, we give to you. When you show kindness to us, you're creating everyday opportunities for others to take before they can give. And what they take is a message that has always had the ability to transform a taker into a giver. We're all at different places on our journey with Jesus, and we're learning every day. Give or take. 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
2: I once heard a famous Bible teacher say in his latter years, "I know far less about Bible prophecy than I used to." And this was a man who had written books on the subject. What he meant was this: prophecy wasn't less important, rather he had become more gracious toward those who held differing views. How do you treat others with whom you disagree on important topics, especially spiritual matters? Jesus Christ said the world would know we are his followers, not because we all agree, but because we all love one another, including how gracious we are toward those with whom we disagree. This is David Jeremiah, encouraging you to get on the road to new life. 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

0: With SRN News, I'm Ron Taylor. At least 7 blasts have occurred near a military base hosting U.S. forces in the northern Iraqi city of Erbil.
1: At least 7 explosions have broken out near a military base hosting U.S. forces in the northern Iraqi city of Erbil. The city's in the country's semi-autonomous Kurdish region. The explosions began at around 9:30 a.m. local time on Friday, according to an Associated Press journalist in the area who heard the blasts. The journalist observed at least 4 plumes of black smoke rising into the sky from areas near or inside the base. There's been no immediate information on casualties or the cause of the explosions, and Iraqi and U.S. officials haven't immediately commented. I'm Charles de Ledesma.
0: Saudi Arabia struck the port city of Hodeidah in Yemen in response to Iranian-backed Houthi rebel attacks on Saudi shipping. The Saudi strikes Saturday were in retaliation for Houthi strikes on 2 Saudi oil tankers in the Red Sea on Thursday. SpaceX's Starship rocket has blasted off on another test flight, this time carrying 20 of the most advanced Starlinks. The launch comes a week after a last-second launch abort. Texas Governor Greg Abbott says at least 3 people have died in river flooding that began July 12th.
2: On July the 20th, there was a report that in Valverde County, a report of a death of someone who was driving through high waters and got swept away and lost their life. So now there are officially 3 people whose lives have been lost because of the July floods.
0: Governor Abbott said during a media briefing in Cotulla, a city about 90 miles southwest of San Antonio, the widespread flooding killed 2 last week and 1 person who was driving in Uvalde County, another whose RV was swept away. This is SRN News.
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0: Listening friend, every sunrise carries a quiet reminder. God is still at work. The Bible tells us His mercies are new every morning. Great is your faithfulness. And that promise wasn't written for one season. It's for every day we wake up and need Him. Here at WAUJ, we're grateful to walk alongside you through joy, questions, growth, and prayer. 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One message, one song, one moment at a time.
1: With SRN News, I'm Ron Taylor. The U.S. military says it's fired on a merchant vessel attempting to breach its blockade of Iranian ports while Iran targeted American strongholds around the Persian Gulf. Meanwhile, Saudi Arabia struck the port city of Hodeidah in Yemen. The conflict shows no signs of easing after some 14 nights of strikes. President Trump returned to address a huge room full of journalists at a correspondents' dinner rescheduled from April after a shooting upended the first edition. He said the show must go on. The president entered the ballroom last night to polite applause and was thanked for his support by White House Correspondents Association President Weijia Zhang of CBS News. Massive forest fires raging out of control in southwestern France and central Spain, facing and forcing authorities to evacuate some 200,000 people. Most of those fled one area in France. This is SRN News.
2: We deal with a lot of numbers at this station, and while we don't particularly enjoy crunching them, it reminds us that our greatest asset isn't financial. It's you. Without you, we wouldn't be able to pay our bills. Without you, we couldn't plan for the future. Because of you, the bottom line doesn't hit rock bottom. It's not about how much you give. We're just thankful you do. Because of you, there is strength in numbers. WLUJ, lifting up Jesus.
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0: That's the Sidewalk Prophets. If you've never read Living by the Book from Howard Hendricks, you owe it to yourself. He says, read the Bible patiently. It's a hard assignment for most of us. The things we used to want tomorrow, we want them right now. And the things we used to need right away, we now need yesterday. So it's no surprise that if we do decide to open our Bibles, we expect results instantly and effortlessly. We don't hit the jackpot in short order. We're liable to get frustrated quickly. But the fruit of the Word takes time to ripen. So if you're the least bit impatient, you're liable to bail out early and miss out on a rich harvest. Don't do it. And boy, this fabulous book, Living by the Book, shows you how to harvest that fruit. Check it out from Moody Publishers, Living by the Book.
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0: Who is God? Why does it matter? Glad you asked. God loves you, is for you, has a plan for your life. His compassion is great. Forgiveness, greater. Because he is the greatest. He loves to encourage, lives to restore, longs to be friends. You are under the law of love, in the era of grace, on a journey to forever. You are offered eternity, accepted completely, encouraged to follow. This is a time of opportunity in the life of choices, on a path from the selfish to obedient. The time for indecision is past. There is hope in the headlong pursuit of God. There is a promise of companionship with each step taken along his narrow path. It leads to the very place you need to be. God has a gift, allows you to embrace everything you need to live a godly life. That's what he offers. He's some kind of wonderful. The WLUJ family of stations.
1: With SRN News, I'm Ron Taylor. The military says it's fired on a merchant vessel attempting to breach its blockade of Iranian ports, while Iran targeted American strongholds around the Persian Gulf. Meanwhile, Saudi Arabia struck the port city of Hodeida in Yemen. The conflict shows no signs of easing after 14 nights of strikes. U.S. embassies in the Middle East have warned Americans that options to leave could become limited. Iran's Revolutionary Guard advised residents of neighboring countries to avoid bases with U.S. troops. The Strait of Hormuz remains a focal point, with its closure causing economic turmoil. Diplomatic efforts appear stalled with no signs of progress in negotiations. President Trump says the U.S. will open a formal investigation into the EU's trade practices. He claims the bloc has unfairly levied billions of dollars of fines against Google, Apple, and other U.S. tech giants. Trump made the announcement yesterday. This is SRN News.
2: 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If what you're taking in isn't leading to a great spiritual result, admit it and change what you consume. The best spiritual diet can be found in the Bible. 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
1: With SRN News, I'm Ron Taylor. The U.S. military says it's fired on a merchant vessel attempting to breach its blockade of Iranian ports, while Iran targeted American strongholds around the Persian Gulf. Meanwhile, Saudi Arabia struck the port city of Hodeidah in Yemen. The conflict shows no signs of easing after 13 nights of strikes. President Trump returned to address a huge roomful of journalists at a correspondents' dinner rescheduled from April. He said the show must go on as he entered the ballroom last night to polite applause and was thanked for his support by White House Correspondents Association President Weijia Jing of CBS News. Massive forest fires raging out of control in southwestern France and central Spain, forcing authorities to evacuate some 200,000 people. Dozens of firefighters have been injured. In France, 141,000 people have fled. In Spain, 60,000 have been evacuated. This is SRN News.
2: When you struggle with daily desperation, pray. 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His word can make those choices clear and understandable. Answers and conversation start with God and follow His lead. 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

0: Pat Barrett and I've Got a Fire. You and I would do well to remember we fight an enemy who is strong and powerful. Ephesians 6 tells us we wrestle not against flesh and blood, but against principalities, against powers, against the rulers of the darkness of this world, against spiritual wickedness in high places. So we must put the armor on and rely on the Lord's strength. But even when we're ready and that armor is on, Paul tells us what? That we should be praying always. Even when we're equipped, we're still dependent on God, praying always. That's the safety.
1: You want some good news? Jesus loves you. 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

0: With SRN News, I'm Ron Taylor. At least seven blasts have occurred near a military base hosting U.S. forces in the northern Iraqi city of Erbil.
1: At least seven explosions have broken out near a military base hosting U.S. forces in the northern Iraqi city of Erbil. The city's in the country's semi-autonomous Kurdish region. The explosions began at around 9:30 a.m. local time on Friday, according to an Associated Press journalist in the area who heard the blasts. The journalist observed at least four plumes of black smoke rising into the sky from areas near or inside the base. There's been no immediate information on casualties or the cause of the explosions, and Iraqi and U.S. officials haven't immediately commented. I'm Charles Dulatesma.
0: Saudi Arabia struck the port city of Hodeidah in Yemen in response to Iranian-backed Houthi rebel attacks on Saudi shipping. The Saudi strikes Saturday last week were in retaliation for Houthi attacks on two Saudi oil tankers in the Red Sea this past Thursday. SpaceX's Starship rocket has blasted off on another test flight, this time carrying 20. Of the most advanced Starlinks, the launch comes a week after a last-second launch abort. Texas Governor Greg Abbott says at least three people have died in river flooding that began July 12th.
2: On July the 20th, there was a report that in Valverde County, a report of a death of someone who was driving through high waters and got swept away and lost their life. So now there are officially three people whose lives have been lost because of the July floods.
0: Governor Abbott said during a media briefing in Cotulla, a city about 90 miles southwest of San Antonio, the widespread flooding killed two last week, one person who was driving in Uvalde County. This is SRN News.
3: We want to do everything to avoid the fires of life.
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6: It's been 30 years since Jerry Calhoun first felt called to begin a ministry to outdoors men and women on the radio. A lot has happened since that first recording at WCDR on the campus of Cedarville College in Ohio. The base of the calling has remained the same: win outdoors people to Jesus Christ. But with technology and God's leading, a lot has changed as well. Since the start, there has been a desire for God's great outdoors to help churches strengthen. Recently, we felt a call to help make that happen by keeping pastors strong. As you listen today, you'll hear how that is happening. You can come alongside us in this portion of the ministry by caring for your pastor as well. Today's program is a little different, as myself, Adam Erickson, will join Dean as we discuss all that God is doing on this trail to adventure that we travel down each and every week together in God's great outdoors.
7: Welcome to God's Great Outdoors. We're on the trail to adventure at home in our studio, and we've got a guest today that you hear every week at the beginning end, anyhow, and in the middle. We got Adam.
8: You just came from me, and then you went right back to me.
7: Different. That's right. I never think of that. So you're getting Adam and I, and we do have a purpose in it. It's not that we just need a program. Adam and I are just kind of trying to talk about, you know, what's happened over the last 3 years, because 3 years ago you had experience in it, but we had never done this show. Yeah. And I had no experience in it. And we were just talking that we have replayed two shows that we think over this 3.5 years, but it wasn't out of necessity, it was out of requests from people.
8: Oh yeah, absolutely. So, I mean, it's you are out there finding these shows. I mean, you travel a lot.
7: We do. I don't know how many miles we've done this year, but I'm sure we'll do 15 to 20,000 miles before we're just ready to go on another couple thousand miles here in the next week or so.
8: Yeah, because we live kind of away from a lot of stuff. We live middle of nowhere, which is how I prefer it. But you start looking at interviews, and you find amazing a ton of them around here. Even.
7: Yeah.
8: But you know, when you travel, I mean, you how many states have you been in just this year alone? Do you even know right off? It's a lot.
7: I'm going to the top of my head. I would say we've got probably 12 to 15, and we're going back over about five or six of them here in the next week or two. So
8: unbelievable.
7: Yeah. And you know what? It's our kids are grown. That makes a big difference.
8: Yeah.
7: And Linda, yep. Linda, sometimes she loves to travel with me. Sometimes she tolerates traveling with me. But, I wouldn't trade it. You know, the people, we were just talking about that. We just spent a dinner with our wives, and we're talking about what God's doing. And I wouldn't trade the people we get to meet, the things we get to do. Sometimes I feel bad for you because you're having to listen. You're living through us to some extent.
8: I love the part that I do, though. You know, I spent a lot of years in radio, so editing and stuff like that, I really enjoy doing it. People think I'm crazy because that was always the editing. You want to do the editing? Yeah, that's what I want to do. So I enjoyed it a lot. I still do. I love it. It gives me an opportunity to still do that kind of stuff. You know, otherwise I'm not really in the business anymore, but I get to still dabble in it, and it's a good time.
7: Yeah. So. You know, I do the very rough editing. I get it close enough so you can make it sound good. And I enjoy it. I spent a whole day on one the other day. It was so hard to get through every bit of it and making.
8: You actually do the hard part. I mean, figuring out the content is more difficult than, you know, paring down time and stuff like that. But when you get the content like that, it's hard to choose, you know, well, do I want to keep this? Do I want to get rid of this? And that's why it's nice to have the podcast version where you don't really have to edit quite as much either, you know, so people get the good story. When they listen on the radio, it's out there. Everyone can hear it. And it's amazing, the reach. I mean, how many states? You were just talking about the states that we're reaching now.
7: Yeah.
8: Amazing. The four corners of the United States, and we're there.
7: Yeah, and a lot of our listeners probably don't know this, and they probably should. But, you know, we go all the way from the North Shore of Alaska on the North Slopes all the way to South Texas now, and all the way to South Florida. And then we just picked up a station that travels all the way into Maine.
8: It's unbelievable.
7: Yeah, it's really a great thing. And we were talking about pretty much covering the whole, all of North America. Canada, we cover some in the West. But the podcast is really kind of amazing. That's growing quick.
8: Yeah, and again, you know, people get the good stories from the radio version. And then if they want to listen to even more, they can go and they can listen. And it's just, you know, extra stuff that you got. That's the thing, you got to trim for time when you're on radio. It's got to be a certain time. So when you have the opportunity to put the real meat and potatoes there, and then some extra stuff for everyone who enjoyed it enough that they want to hear even more, they can get on the podcast.
7: Yeah, and I should tell people, you know, now if a lot of people say, hey, I listen to the radio program, how can I listen to the podcast? And I get people and I have to direct them all the time. We should let people know, if you're listening to the radio station, still listen to your local station.
8: Oh, absolutely.
7: Because there's real value in that. But then go to our website. I always mention it. You know, it's godsgreatoutdoors.org. And on the listen now, it'll give you the podcast.
8: Nice.
7: So for people that want to hear the rest of the story, and I haven't called it the Paul Harvey edition in a long time, but it really is. You know, we're in, I think it was 22 nations on the podcast that we broadcast out to listeners. So it's really going worldwide, and it's all good, but I don't want it to ever become entertainment. Yeah. You know, we're sharing a story of a gift from Christ, of salvation. And if it's about anything else, and there's times, there's some weeks that it comes out a lot stronger than others, that is the reason we're doing it.
8: Absolutely. That's the goal. Reach as many people as we can. And you never know who's going to be surfing the radio and tuning in, and they hear something about a whitetail, and they're like, oh, what's that?
7: Yeah,
8: and they start
7: yeah.
8: listening, and by the time they're done, it's amazing.
7: Right. With fishermen that will pick up and listen to Hank Parker, who was on the show, or Al Linder, who was on the show. These are a couple of the biggest names in fishing world, in media ever, probably. And God has blessed us with the opportunity to sit and talk with those guys. Other parts of our ministry that a lot of people don't know of, we don't talk about it that much. But one of the things that's really growing is our daily devotionals that we send out. And I don't know that we talk about them very often, if at all. But, you know, we're right now, that's that goes out to, I think last year we figured about 3 million people open the daily devotionals.
8: Wow.
7: They go out via email, and if you're not getting them and you want them, go to godsgreatoutdoors.org and sign up for them, because we'd love for it to do that. They come out Monday through Friday. And
8: there's so much stuff there that people, if you've never been to the site, you can sign up for the devotionals. You can, I mean, you can follow us on Facebook, because I know that those devotionals end up on Facebook as well. Yep. And they're just resources and different things. There's a lot there. Yeah. Check it out. Make sure you check it out.
7: Yeah. And you know, where if people want tracks, a lot of people like to give away tracks, you know, run into somebody in the fishing dock, on the boat landing, or in hunting camp, or just in their daily pass. And we've got so many in there that are just awesome tracks that tell a story of the salvation combined with hunting and fishing.
8: Yeah.
7: And it's a great place to be to get that. We're going to take a break, because I want to talk about something else that we're doing that people that have are close to their pastors, or have pastors that in their church that might need a break, that I think is exciting, and we want people to know about it. So we're going to hand this over to you to share to our listeners who our donors are. And also, you know, we need to let people know that we are listener supported, and in order for us to grow this and where God's leading, and He is leading into not so much away from what we're currently doing, but to grow it stronger and deeper.
8: Yep. More places.
7: Yep. So Adam's going to take it over for that, and then we'll be right back with God's Great Outdoors on the Trail to Adventure.
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8: We are back on God's Great Outdoors Trail to Adventure. Adam Erickson hanging out with Dean today as a guest on the show. This is kind of different.
7: We're both guests.
8: Yes.
7: Yeah.
8: And we're interviewing each other, which is different. But there's a lot to talk about, because there's so many new things happening with God's Great Outdoors, the Trail to Adventure. It's just growing constantly. And we got a lot of people that come alongside us and help this organization grow. What are some of the new things, just to keep our listeners up to date?
7: It's interesting. There's something new all the time. And we just had a board meeting. And I went into the board meeting, and we do have a chairman of the board that runs the board meeting, which is good. But one of the things that we talked about, I brought to my board, is God is showing us stuff where we could grow really wide. Mm-hmm. And I really believe, as I pray about it, that He's bringing us back to the main things that we do. Let the things He's called us to do be the main things. And that's the radio, the podcast. The podcast, you know, is new 3 years ago. But then we've got something that's been really interesting, is we're taking some pastors out on some hunting and fishing trips. And that's been great. It's just getting started. But we just got offered two different places that are really cool cabins. Beautiful, beautiful cabin. One of them close up here in Wisconsin, actually. And it's a beautiful big log cabin home. It's new. And we've been offered that to just care for pastors. So nice. We have pastors in churches that are just need to get away.
8: Absolutely.
7: And, you know, there's lots of times on a pastor's pay, there's not a lot of places you can go. But this place is out in the middle of 500 acres. It's actually got a little chapel on it now. But it's the owner of it said, Dean, care for pastors.
8: Nice.
7: And it's not going to cost anybody anything. We will take donations from a church, but we won't take a donation from a pastor. Nice. And if somebody of our listeners are have a pastor that you want to bless, or if you know that they just need some time away. You know, pastor's got a tough job.
8: And they're available all the time.
7: They have to be.
8: Know? And that's, I don't know how many times I've called my pastors myself, like, hey, I just need to talk about this or pray about this. And they're available all the time. So
7: hospital calls.
8: Yeah. So able to get away on, you know, a little getaway just to reset.
7: Yeah.
8: I mean, that's amazing. That's great.
7: And worse than a pastor, the next hardest job up from there is a pastor's wife. Mm-hmm. It's a hard, hard job to be a pastor's wife. And even with their kids, it's a harder job for a pastor's kids because they're always in the spotlight. So what we want to do is we've got this one cabin in particular that is just beautiful. It's like, so you can't see anything, you can't hear anything from there. It's in the woods with a pond there, the possibility of fishing. Nice. And just to let pastors get away, if they need to come for a week, if they need to come for a long weekend, whatever it is, they just need to get a hold of God's Great Outdoors. Go on the website, which we've said several times. Go to the website and just drop me a note saying, hey, we've got a pastor. Or if you're a pastor listening, just get a hold of us. We would love to treat you to that. Missionaries that are traveling through, whatever, it's there. And we've actually got a place right in our backyard, too, that we've used for that. So,
8: and it's a great thing because you look at just about any job out there. When somebody's been working hard, putting in long hours, stuff like that, it gets a little tougher to do that job. And when you can have a little bit of time to get away, you come back refreshed and the quality of the work and everything gets better, you know? Mm-hmm. And I'm sure that's the same for pastors too.
7: Probably as much as anybody.
8: Yeah. The time to just reset and get in touch, you know, with what they're going through. Cause I'm sure that they probably don't get to think about that as much as, you know, when they're worrying about their flock so much, you know?
7: Yeah. And that's pretty much every pastor has some of that. And one of the things that we're really looking at, and the way we started this was, there's a lot of pastors of small churches that not only preach on Sundays and teach Sunday school, and lots of them speak on Wednesday night, but then they're on, like you said, they're on call 100% of the time. And some of those are out mowing the lawns. They're doing the plumbing if there's shoveling snow. And many of them never take a week off ever because they're the only person there that's connected to the community from the church. So we're really trying to work with those pastors now, to give them a break.
8: We should really make it even better, and we'll just send you to fill in for them so they can get away.
7: Yeah, I got plenty of that myself. So it's I'm learning to say no a little bit more than I used to. But I still, you know, we've got four events coming up in the next couple of weeks that are that I'm speaking for, and I enjoy it. But I don't get a lot of rest. Yeah. You know, Linda and I don't get a lot of rest. We're always going somewhere, but I honestly believe that someday I'll rest when I'm in heaven, and there's work to be done in the meantime.
8: Yeah.
7: That's the job of all of us all the time, though. I mean, really, when the Bible says go into all the world, he doesn't say just you guys that are, you know, that are leading churches. That's not the case. It's every one of us. And so we feel called, more me than Linda. Linda's more of a homebody, but she goes joyfully most of the time. But we do, you know, if it wasn't that she would go with me, I wouldn't go as often.
8: Yeah, yeah. It's nice to be able to do that, you know, bring her along with. And I mean, seeing the things that you guys must see traveling all like that, you know, I don't travel too much, you know. I mean, we take our kids to Bible camp, which is about 8 hours away, and so we drive there and drive back, but it's the same drive every time. But it's still neat. We were in Indiana a few weeks ago for a wedding. My wife's nephew got married, and so we got to see some new sights there. But, I mean, you're on probably different roads all the time, seeing different things. And
7: we are, and, you know, this past year, I forget where we were going or where we were coming from, but we actually took some back roads instead of, I was giving you a bad time because we're on Life 360 together, so I saw you driving, and I thought, where are they going? They're out in the middle of nowhere. I wasn't looking for you. It just happened to be that yours popped up on there when I was looking at our kids. But it's, Linda kind of enjoys the back roads. I just want to get on the highway and go.
8: That's the same, and yes, my wife is the same way. way, she would click on the Google Maps. She would put avoid highways at all costs all the time. And I'm just like, well, depends on where we're going. But sometimes I just want to get there.
7: Right.
8: You know,
7: but I'll tell you, you know, I traveled, I don't know, I've probably traveled across Highway 70 or 80 all the way across the country several times. Well, from here to the Colorado. And there's a, in the middle of, I think it's North Platte, Nebraska, there's a arched building all across the highway. It covers, it's like an arch, but it's actually a museum in there. And I've never been there. I've been underneath, you drive, literally drive underneath it. Never been there. And every time we go by, one of the kids or Linda, or, you know, say, hey, we had to stop there. And I said, no, we're on our way. Or we're on our way home. And we've never stopped one time. And we've literally been underneath that thing probably 50 times in our life, and yeah. I've never pulled in. And I say it's great.
8: You know, but we're going to have to do a new cover of the old Johnny Cash, I've Been Everywhere, yeah. And it's there just called Dean's Been Everywhere, yeah, and yeah. Just talk about all the places that you're doing interviews for this.
7: But we've been blessed. You know, we really have, and we did, I think we did about 40 this spring, which, you know, we only need 52 a year. So we did 40, and sometimes people say, hey, when's my show coming out? And I said, it's in their queue there somewhere. So it'll be up soon. But God has blessed us with just amazing people to interview. Stories that, you know, that nobody hears of. And I love those. I love to interview. The guys from Duck Dynasty were great, you know.
8: Oh, man. I was laughing with those guys. And it's amazing, the wide spectrum of guests that you get. Because I'll be editing the program, and sometimes I'm like, Dean, why didn't you give me a disclaimer on this? I'm editing the program just crying my eyes out because the stories are so moving and amazing. And then there's other times that I'm, you know, laughing out loud, and it's great. Just the variety of guests and the stories they tell are so amazing. So amazing.
7: One of the things that's amazed me is you have so many people that have great hunting, fishing stories, you know, life of outdoors. And most of those people that are doing that, that love the Lord, you get one or two sentences into a conversation, and they turn it right back to Christ, mm-hmm. over and over and over again. And it kind of puts me to shame sometimes because, I mean, that's my job. I mean, I hate that it's not really a job. You know, that's what I do for a living, but it's not really a job. Yeah. It truly is ministry for Linda and I. And but even then, I think, you know, am I reflecting that same thing? Hmm. You know, and I think for the most part we try, but we all fail at it. Yeah. I can edit out those failures, so it works out okay. But you know, we also we've been taking pastors also up to Canada to Rushing Wind, which if you've listened on the station for many years, you've heard it many, many times. We've done a lot of programs up there. But we get to go up there, and we've taken some people up there as our guests, missionaries. There was a missionary up there this year with us when we just came back, and it's great to we do that, and we just treat them. There's nice. There's no charge for them. We just have them as our guests, and it's to be able to spend time with those people. I just love the Lord. I come out of it usually more excited about my job every time when we get that.
8: So. Yeah, you get around certain people like that, and it refreshes. Again, it's that refreshing feeling where you just realize, man, I don't think of that often enough, and I should, because when I think of it, it's great.
7: Yeah.
8: You know, it's a great feeling. And yeah, there's people that just really inspire that.
7: And I should say, you know, Linda and I, our kids are grown and gone, but you guys, you and your wife have 5 girls at home yet.
8: Yes.
7: So you don't, you know, this is your first real break since at least for many years.
8: All 5 of them are actually honorary Hulses this week, hanging out with your son at camp. So 3 weeks, actually, we don't have any kids in our house, and it's really weird.
7: Yeah, but you're probably going to be really relaxed by the time they get them. But, you know, all of us are in that point. I mean, you people with kids at home, our lifestyle today, although you guys, most of your connections, most of your busyness is with church.
8: Yes.
7: You know,
8: yes.
7: So that's different. And you live fairly close to church. It's not like you're driving 20 miles.
8: No. Drive 20 miles to work, but only like 4.5 miles to church. Yeah. So it's nice.
7: But you've had some bad days at work, busy days.
8: Busy summer. Very busy summer.
7: Yeah. Well, listen, we're about out of time for the radio, but we are going to jump to the podcast. I think we'll tell some hunting and fishing stories. You don't have any anymore.
8: I think I've told the best ones already on this program, so I'd have to dig deep to see if I can come up with some other ideas here.
7: Well, and I think we can, we can share in some stories of some of those that we've taken on some of these adventures already, and more of what we're going to do and how people can get a hold of us. And the other thing I'd like to talk about, just mention quick, is that with our growth, with the new things that are coming up, we're really looking for some partners to come alongside us. You know, I hate to talk fundraising. God supplies, but...
8: Yeah, but he gets to use people out there to do that, you know? I mean, people get to be blessed by being a part of this, you know? I mean, someday when you're there, God's going to say, hey, you know what? You helped this person and this person and this person because you were part of God's great outdoors. Yeah. And it reached this person who had never heard of the gospel message before, but they were listening because of a hunting story, and they were on that channel because of a donation or support that you had for them. And that's amazing.
7: We'll talk a little bit more of that in the podcast, because there's some great opportunities and it does have eternal consequences.
8: Yes.
7: We'll be right back on the podcast for those that can join us there. For those that can't, again, go to our website if you want to listen to it, and just go hit and listen now. Otherwise, join us here next week as we head down the trail to adventure in God's great outdoors.
10: While it's been 30 years since Jerry got the call to reach others through a ministry by pointing them to the Creator through a true love and appreciation of His creation, it's clear that God isn't through with this ministry yet. 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
2: 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It's the focus of our most treasured songs and hymns, the greatness of God. Today, Dr. David Jeremiah takes us to the book of Job to illustrate how God demonstrates his greatness. To share today's message, How Big Is Your God? Here's David.
3: One of the reasons we practice worship is that we never lose sight of God's majesty and the magnificent nature of who God is. In the book of Job, there is an interaction between Job and God, a discussion, a presentation about the magnificence of God. It's a wonderful text, and it's a reminder to us that when we have problems, when they seem big, our God is always bigger. We trust Him. He's able to do above and beyond all that we can ask or think. All of this on the weekend edition of Turning Point, coming up right now. As we begin this message today, I want to ask you this question. What kind of God do you have? That's especially important in the days in which we live. It isn't that God changes sizes, but it is that we, in our appreciation of God, have either a high view of God or a very low view of God. I don't know about the rest of you, but in the world in which I live today, I need a big God. I don't need a puny little wimp of a God. I need a God who is able to do above and beyond all that I can ever ask or think. While I don't necessarily agree with Elihu's approach to Job's friends and to Job, and while he is a little bit arrogant, I do appreciate the fact that as I read the words of Elihu, if he had been that day preaching in the Princeton Chapel, I think Robert Dick Wilson would have said to him, Elihu, you have a big God. You're a big Godder. As we begin this lesson in the 34th chapter, Elihu begins with a plea to those who are going to listen to him that they pay attention. He's going to begin immediately by talking to the three men who've already addressed Job, Eliphaz, Bildad, and Zophar. So in the first four verses we read, Elihu further answered and said, hear my words, you wise men. Give ear to me, you who have knowledge, for the ear tests words as the palate tastes food. Let us know among ourselves what is good. As we listen to Elihu, we can pick up a little of his arrogance. He commends himself sort of in a backhanded way. He tells those who are listening to him teach that they're wise and great in understanding. I mean, what kind of man does that make him? He's the teacher of the wise and the understanding. Even goes so far as to say, if you listen carefully, you'll notice that my words are as tasty as a good morsel of food. Yes, he did have a bit of an edge to him, a little bit of arrogance. But he's going to do something in his address to these men and to Job that is very valuable. He's going to defend God's justice, and he's going to encourage Job to look to God with the eye of faith. The first question that he wants to answer for Job and for all of us is this. It's a question you've asked, perhaps not in these terms. And here's the question. Is the God we serve a just God? Perhaps if I rephrased it like this, it would help. Is the God we serve a fair God? Is God fair? Earlier in his discussions with the three men who had come to help him, Job had denied the justice of God. In fact, here in verse 5, Elihu even reminds Job of that. He says, for Job has said, I am righteous, and God has taken away my justice. Earlier in the book, back for instance in chapter 19, verses 6 and 7, Job cried aloud, there is no justice. In chapter 27, verse 2, he said, God has taken away my justice. Job felt that he had been treated as a sinner when he wasn't a sinner. and that God wouldn't give him an opportunity even to explain himself, which he did not understand. And Job believed the only way he can reconcile what was going on in his life and the absence of any word from God was that God had just not treated him fairly. Please remember, friends, we look at this book from the perspective of the first two chapters. We know about the deal that Satan made with God concerning Job, but Job doesn't know that. He's never been told what's going on. He knows he's lived a life of integrity. He's not violated his relationship with Almighty God, but all of these bad things have happened to him. He's lost his family. He's lost his wealth. He's lost the admiration of his wife, and his friends trash him. And all of his days, he sits on an ash heap outside of the city with boils from the top of his head to the sole of his feet. And all this is going on, and nobody says, Job, let me explain to you what's happening in your life. Not a word. Remember, from chapter 2 until the end of the book, not a word from God. So Job figures, you know what? This isn't fair. That's what I'd be thinking, probably, wouldn't you? This is not fair. God, I've done everything you've told me to do. I've lived up to your standard. I've been a good husband, a good father, raised a bunch of good kids. And look at what's happened to me. It's not fair. God, you are not just. And Elihu says, let me help you with that, Job. Let me defend the justice of God. And in this chapter, he begins by presenting three arguments in defense of God's judgment. First of all, verses 10 through 15, he tells Job this, and Job's friends, he says to them, if God is not just, he is not God. If God is not just, he is not God. Look at verse 10, chapter 34. Therefore, listen to me, you men of understanding. Far be it from God to do wickedness and from the Almighty to commit iniquity. Verse 12, surely God will never do wickedly, nor will the Almighty pervert justice. Do you remember back in the book of Genesis when Abraham was pleading for Lot, pleading for Sodom and Gomorrah? In chapter 18 of Genesis, verse 25, he made this statement. He said, shall not the judge of all the earth do right? Absolutely. Warren Wiersbe writes that if God is truly God, then he is perfect. And if he is perfect, he cannot do wrong. An unjust God, said Wiersbe, is as unthinkable as a square circle or a round triangle. God is always true to his righteous character, and he can never act in contradiction to it. 31 times in the book of Job, God is called the Almighty. And the possibility that the Almighty God of the universe could do wrong and deny Job the justice that he deserved, it's just not possible in the realm of Elihu's thinking. So he says, first of all, you guys, let me tell you what I know. If you say God is not just, if God is unjust, he can't be God. For us, if you think God is unfair, let me just put you straight. If you think God is unfair, then you don't have a God, because an unfair God is no God at all. Then he goes on to say, now let me say something else about this matter of the justice of God. If God is not just, he cannot be God. And secondly, if God is not just, he can't even govern. Verse 16, he says, if you have understanding, hear this. Listen to the sound of my words. Should one who hates justice govern? Do you want an unjust governor in this world? Of course not. We've dealt with that in the past, maybe some of it even now. But you don't want an unjust God in heaven. And what Job and his friends are being told by Elihu is this. Don't say that the problem you have is that God is unjust. Because if he's not a just God, first of all, he can't even be God. And if he could be God and he were unjust, he couldn't govern. Elihu shifts his attention away from Job's three friends now. And we know this because the Hebrew words are in the singular instead of the plural. And he says to Job, Job, if God who rules the world is unjust, there would be no order, no harmony, and everything would just fall apart. So get rid of that idea. You don't have an unjust God. If he were unjust, he couldn't be God. And if he were unjust and he were God, he couldn't govern. So there's two things you need to remember. And then finally, he says to him, beginning in verse 21 of chapter 34, if God is unjust, then he's not good. He says, you say that God is unjust. If that is true, it's got to be one of two things. He's unjust because He cannot see what's going on, so he doesn't know what to do. Or he sees what's going on, and for some reason he doesn't choose to tell us. He does something that doesn't seem like it should be done. Now, here's the problem. You see, in our realm today, a human judge hears a case, and because of his human limitations, he makes the best decision that he can. And let's face it, sometimes he's wrong. But Job wanted to present his case before God, and God wouldn't let Job come. But the honest problem is this: what could Job contribute to God's knowledge of his case? Because God already knew everything anyway. Job says, "Let me have a moment with God so I can tell him what's going on." Hello? God already knows what's going on. He's the perfect judge. And notice in this text, it tells us why he's such a perfect judge. First of all, he sees everything. Verses 21 and 22, his eyes are on the ways of man, and he sees all his steps. There's no darkness nor shadow of death where the workers of iniquity may hide themselves. Elihu says, you know, don't think about sneaking up on God with some new information. God sees everything. Not only that, God knows everything. Notice verse 23. For he need not further consider a man, that he should go before God in judgment. He breaks in pieces mighty men without inquiry, sets others in their place. Therefore, he knows their works and overthrows them in their might, and they are crushed. When God puts a man on trial, listen to me carefully, he never has to cross-examine him. When God puts a man on trial, he already knows what is in man. He's not obligated to conduct an inquiry. He doesn't have to go gather more information. God's knowledge is not skewed like man's. He judges with perfect wisdom and knowledge. He knows us as we are. He knows us better than we know ourselves. Psalm 139 puts it this way: "Oh Lord, you have searched me and known me. You know my sitting down and my rising up. You understand my thought while it's afar off. You comprehend my path and my lying down. You are acquainted with all my ways. There is not a word on my tongue, O Lord, that you know it altogether." You say, well, Pastor Jeremiah, that's pretty good information to know about old Job. It's pretty good information for us to know about ourselves. While we may not be in Job's situation, we are all one of these days, one way or the other, going to stand before the judge of all the earth. Now, let me just explain to you what I mean by that. If you're not a Christian here today, if you've never accepted Jesus Christ as your Savior, at the end of time on this earth, you will stand before God at what they call the white throne judgment. It's a fearful, awful moment when it is too late for you to become a Christian, and the judgment is simply the passing of the sentence of eternal death upon your soul. For you will live forever outside of the presence of God. Well, you say, Pastor, I sure am glad I'm a Christian. I don't have to worry about that. Amen. Me too. But there's another judgment in the Bible, and some of you know about it. It's called the Bema Seat, or the judgment seat of Christ. That judgment occurs right after the rapture. And when you come before that judgment, you're a Christian. Your sin's already dealt with. You won't have to deal with your sin. But the Bible says we're going to stand before the Lord and give an account of the things we have done in the flesh since we have been Christians. Now, not our sins, but our service. Have we served the Lord? Have we honored him with the gifts that he has given us? Sometimes I think this, and maybe you think this too. I've tried to serve the Lord the best I can, but knowing what I know about the deception of the human heart, sometimes I wonder if I've ever done anything for God with a totally pure and undiluted motive. Have you ever had that thought? Because even in our best moments when we're serving God, sometimes we have a personal agenda. Sometimes we have a hidden motive. The Bible says when we stand before God someday, he's going to look at all the things we've done. He will not only see the work we have done, but he will see the reason why we have done what we have done. And that ought to drive us to our knees more than it does. God sees everything, and he knows everything. And the Bible says he judges everything. Verse 26, he strikes them as wicked men in the open sight of others because they turn back on him. They would not consider any of his ways. Since God sees the depths of the heart and understands the thoughts of the mind, we cannot say that God is unjust when he judges us. He knows us more than we know ourselves. And he holds the whole world in his hands. And since all of these things are true, Elihu wants to know how Job can feel justified in continuing to question God and demand that God give an account for his actions. You don't go to the most powerful one in the world and make any demands about anything. And he says to Job, you need to remember, my friend, that the God you are questioning knows everything there is to know about you. Are you a man of integrity? Yes. Have you cursed God and asked to die? No. But in between those two things, there's a lot of room for Job to give an account. Not only does God judge everything, but he controls everything. Listen to this, verse 31. For has anyone said to God, I have borne chastening, I will offend no more. Teach me what I do not see. If I have done iniquity, I will do no more. Should he repay according to your terms? Just because you disavow it, you must choose and not I. Therefore, speak what you know. Now, that's kind of a convoluted paragraph, but let me tell you what it means. In the words of Ray Stedman, who wrote about it, he said this, God's decisions cannot be questioned because he is absolute sovereign over individuals and nations, and he accepts no substitutes for righteousness. People sometimes want to come to God and on their own terms and invent their own salvation. They say, I promise I'll be a better person. I promise to reform, but reform is not what God wants from us. Our Lord is not in the business of reforming people. He's in the business of renewing people. He doesn't want to make us better. He wants to make us new. He doesn't want to take the old us and clean it up. He wants to make a new us. He wants to make us born again. God desires our repentance and our relationship, not our reform. It's not enough to say to God, I'm guilty, but I'll try not to do that again. What God demands of us is unconditional surrender, completely giving up the right to run our own lives. This is what God seeks from us, and he will not accept any other basis for a relationship with him. You cannot change God's mind about what he has declared in his word. So we have here a denial of the justice of God, a defense of the justice of God, and then in the 35th chapter, we have a description of the justice of God. And I'm just going to cover this quickly so you can just put it in your notes and you can think about it later. But this is incredible theology, incredible truth. Number one, God's justice is not affected by our words. Verses 1 through 3, chapter 35. Moreover, Elihu answered and said, do you think this is right? Do you say my righteousness is more than God's? For you say, what advantage will it be to you? What profit shall I have more than if I had sinned? And once again, Elihu is instructing Job. And he's actually saying to Job that no matter what he may have said or not have said, it doesn't make any difference to the character of God. Listen to me. God's justice is not affected by our words. God is just because it's his nature to be just. He is just whether my words match up to that or not. I can say anything I want, and it has no impact at all on the justice of God because his justice is who he is. It's a part of his character. It's a part of his nature. You do not have, nor do I have, the power with the words of my mouth to change the nature of God. That's what Elihu was saying to Job. Job apparently thought if he said God was unjust, he'd get a hearing. God isn't going to be affected by what you say. Number two, God isn't affected by our works. In verses 4 through 8, I will answer you and your companions with you. Look to the heavens and see, and behold the clouds. They are higher than you. If you sin, what do you accomplish against him? Or if your transgressions are multiplied, what do you do to him? If you are righteous, what do you give him? Or what does he receive from your hand? Your wickedness affects a man such as you, and your righteousness a son of man. Elihu says, Job, why don't you just look up at heaven for a moment? You see how far the clouds are up there and how far they are above where we are? That's how far God is from you. Job, do you actually think that something you do can change who God is? Do you think that by your rebellion, you can make God different? Do you think by your righteousness, you can make him different? Elihu is not saying that good works do not have merit. He is saying that our works, whether they're good or evil, cannot change the nature of God. God cannot change for the better because he's perfect, and he cannot change for the worse because he's holy. So do what you do, say what you say. You'll have to deal with it, but it doesn't have anything to do with who God is. Don't say God is unfair, because if he's unfair, he can't be God. And you can say it, but it doesn't make any difference. Every time I preach the gospel, someone will say to me, Well, Pastor Jeremiah, I just need you to know, I just don't happen to believe that. And I've gotten bold here lately and said, you know what? You may not believe it, but that doesn't make it untrue. We sort of have the idea that, well, if I don't believe it, then I don't have to believe it. Well, it's true whether you believe it or not. And if you don't understand that now, there will come a day when you will understand it very clearly. The truth is the truth whether we believe it or not. God is just whether we accept it or not. It makes no difference what we do or what we say. God is who he is, and he's not changeable. He is the immutable, unchanging God of the universe. God's justice is not affected by our words or our works, and it's not affected by our ways. Notice verses 9 and 10. Because of the multitude of oppressions, they cry out. They cry out for help because of the arm of the mighty. But no one says, where is God my maker who gives songs in the night? And the second question he asks is the God we serve a great God? Because you see, Job, in his questioning about what's happening in his own life, has come to the conclusion that either God is unjust and won't help him, or God is just maybe not able to help him. So Elihu's going to help him understand the greatness of God. Now, I've chosen some passages, and I'm going to give you the key verses, and you can write those down in your notes, and then I'm going to read just two passages, and then we're going to be finished. The God we serve is a great God. How do we know that? Job 36, 26. Behold, God is great, and we do not know him. The theme of this section is that God is great and that his ways are beyond our understanding. He is omnipotent. He is eternal. He is all wise. We human beings divide knowledge into categories and theories, but God, who spreads the clouds out like a blanket, holds lightning bolts in his hands, he shatters our categories and he confounds our theories. What is there about God that is great? First of all, the mind of God is great. Job 36, 5, behold, God is mighty, but despises no one. He is mighty in strength of understanding. Job 36, 22, who teaches God? Job 37, 16, he is perfect in knowledge. The Lord is great in understanding. His knowledge is infallible. Therefore, anything that deviates from what he says is false. We should never start with our thoughts, our opinions, our feelings. We must always start with the mind of God. Not only that, but the mercy of God is great. Job 36, 6, he does not preserve the life of the wicked, but gives justice to the oppressed. Job 36, 15, he delivers the poor in their affliction and opens their ears in oppression. Have you ever had the Lord use oppression to get your attention and open your ear? That's what he does sometimes. He brings things into our lives so that we'll start listening to him. We get pretty hard-headed sometimes, and God has to get our attention. The mind of God is great. The mercy of God is great. Notice thirdly, the might of God is great. Chapter 36, verse 5, behold, God is mighty. Chapter 37, verse 5, he does great things which we cannot comprehend. And that's what Elihu was saying. The God we serve is great. His mind is great. His mercy is great. His might is great. And finally, his majesty is great. Notice, verse 4, chapter 37, he thunders with his majestic voice. Verse 22, with God is awesome majesty. Leave it up to a child's book to help us grab this. Title of the book is the blue whale the biggest thing there is? And it was written by Robert Wells, who takes us from a size we can grasp to one that we can't. Let this truth get in your heart as we close. Here's what Robert Wells wrote in this children's book. The largest animal on earth is the blue whale. Just the flippers on its tail are bigger than most animals on the earth. But a blue whale isn't anywhere near as big as a mountain. If you put 100 blue whales in a blue whale jar, you could put millions of blue whale jars inside a hollowed out Mount Everest. But Mount Everest isn't anywhere near as big as the earth. If you stacked 100 Mount Everests on top of one another, it would be just a whisker on the face of the earth. And the earth isn't anywhere as big as the sun. You could fit 1 million Earths inside the sun. But the sun, which is a medium-sized star, isn't anywhere near as big as a red supergiant star called Antares. 50 million of our suns could fit inside Antares. But Antares isn't anywhere near as big as the Milky Way galaxy. Billions of stars, including supergiants like Antares, as well as countless comets and asteroids, make up the Milky Way galaxy. But the Milky Way galaxy isn't anywhere near as big as the universe. And there are billions of other galaxies in the universe. And yet, filled with billions of galaxies, the universe looks almost empty. The distances from one galaxy to another are so far beyond our comprehension and imagination, we do not know how to explain it. And the creator of it all is God, who with a word spoke it all into being, who is present everywhere in this universe and beyond, and who upholds it all with his mighty power. How great is our God, and greatly to be praised. And I ask you again today, my friends, is a God that great able to help you with your stuff right now? Is he? You see, what we do when we get in a situation like we're in, we start focusing on our stuff, and we get our eyes off of God. You know, there's a great story in the Old Testament that happened in Kadesh Barnea when the spies were sent into the land. And, you know, the majority report came back and they said, man, we've looked at all these giants in here and we're like grasshoppers before them. We can't do this. But there were two dudes named Joshua and Caleb who came out of there and they said, we are well able to do this. Our God will help us. And the difference, let me just tell you what the difference was. The majority came out of Canaan and they saw their problems in relationship to themselves and the other giants. Joshua and Caleb came out and they saw the giants in comparison to God. So how do you get to where Joshua and Caleb were? You have to have a big God. You have to see God high and lifted up. You have to elevate God. He doesn't need to be improved upon. We just need to improve our ability to comprehend him. And when we see God in his holy, high, and lifted up, we look at our problems and we say, God, one day you spoke and the whole world came into being. I know my problem. It's really big to me right now, but it's nothing for you. So I want to ask you, God, to help me with my problem. And I know you are able to do it. That's what we need to come. We need to come with confidence that the God we serve is not taken by surprise by all the stuff we're going through. And he wants so desperately to have a relationship with you so that he can not only be your Savior and your God, but he can be your friend and your guide. My friend, I would not want to be alive on planet Earth today and not have a relationship with the great God of the universe. I am insufficient for these things, but I have a God who is able. And he is willing to come into your life, whoever you may be or wherever you may be, and make a difference that only God can make. So I worship him today, and I honor him today.
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0: doing here? I was just starting to talk about your show.
1: And a mighty fine job you were doing there, too. But the police called and there's an alarm going off at your house.
0: Really? Oh, no. I'll bet it was my cat again. She's always setting it off. Oh, Wooten, take the mic. Where are my keys?
1: But, what am I supposed to do? Okay, so, I guess I just read this thing, huh? So what did you learn from today's episode? Should there always be a point to what we watch or enjoy? Can you think of any favorite books or programs that have taught you an important lesson? Well, I'd love to hear about it. Why don't you write to me at Adventures in Odyssey, Colorado Springs, Colorado 80995. 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Today's adventure, Wooten's... hey, that's me. Wooten's Broken Pencil Show is included in our 52nd collection along with 11 other episodes. Adventures in Odyssey is a presentation of Focus on the Family. Wooten's Broken Pencil Show was written by Paul McCusker with sound design by Nathan Jones and music by John Campbell. Our cast included Will Ryan, Katie Lee, Andre Stoika, and Jess Arnell. Never heard of that guy. And I'm Chris. Hoping you'll join us again next time for more Adventures in Odyssey. Oh boy, I think I'm having an identity crisis.
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3: I used to really struggle with getting motivated. 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
5: Once I knew what God wanted me to do, the excuses were gone.
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3: I had no idea what I was missing.
2: 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WLUJ, distributing good news daily.
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0: food. The International Christian Nonprofit Relief Organization Food for the Poor says the challenge is very real.
1: We have been to homes where all the child is crying for is a tortilla. Mi tortillita, mami, mi tortillita. And the mother does not have it. When they hear those cries for hunger that must break their hearts, to say to them, we cannot feed you now, maybe tomorrow.
0: SRN News and our parent company, Salem Media, are partnering with Food for the Poor to help rush food to the areas most impacted. 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While Trump critics complain about the economy, new job market data points to something very different. Fewer Americans are losing their jobs than at any time in decades.
2: In the week ending July 18th, a record low number of workers filed for unemployment insurance. Economists say it reflects the lowest level of weekly job losses in nearly six decades, even though the labor force is roughly twice the size it was in 1970. But it's a good news, bad news story. Companies are profitable and laying off almost no one, yet many job openings remain unfilled. Labor force participation among prime-age men remains historically low, raising a key question: where will the workers come from? Ron Taylor reporting.
0: And as the debate over the economy continues to heat up, some analysts believe the focus could soon shift to boosting participation, possibly by requiring able-bodied working age recipients of government benefits to find a job if they possibly can. This is SRN News. Persecution is on the rise, Michael Harrington reports.
3: International Christian Concern has released its 2026 report, and it finds that religious freedom is under siege in a lot of places. The report states that, quote, governments are increasingly tightening their grip on religious expression, while transnational repression, displacement, and systemic discrimination continue to impact vulnerable communities. At the same time, Western technologies and markets are being leveraged to enable or sustain persecution. Michael Harrington reporting.
0: The debate over in vitro fertilization is intensifying in the U.S. and inside the pro-life movement itself. IVF commonly involves trying to create multiple embryos because success is never guaranteed, so they make more than they plan to use. If unused, those embryos can be frozen, discarded, donated to research, or donated to another fertility patient. In the eyes of many pro-life activists, those frozen embryos are already human children.
4: We are imperfect humans serving a perfect God. Maybe our imperfections help us identify with your life struggle. Maybe God's perfection can help you draw closer to His grace. We are a testament to the fact that God can restore broken people and make them useful in His plan. We love to work with you to share God's Just As I Am plan with people who think their lives are too broken to restore, whose past is too tainted to soil the good reputation of a perfect God. But God remembers who we were designed to be before sin. He wants to restore that kind of relationship. People like you believe this good news and join with us in sharing life change. He has a message for you. Keep listening. 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

With SRN News, I'm Bob Agnew in Washington. As temperatures rise and food prices skyrocket, there's a hunger crisis mushrooming throughout the Caribbean and Latin America. Children are increasingly facing malnutrition and often going days without food.

0: The Pharisees and experts of biblical law were certain God liked them more. They believed they had every answer. They felt superior to Jesus because they kept their distance from sinners while he seemed to embrace them. Jesus told these self-important men a story about a shepherd who lost a sheep. The man searched for it until he found it. The end result was joy. Something wonderful happens in the act of uniting the lost with their purpose and place. Jesus made it clear, we are all walk-away sheep. We need to be reunited with the God who gives us purpose and place. We are never asked to compare our deeds and choices with others. God came to rescue sinners. We all sin. We can't break free from the impact of sin on our own. We do have the choice to be found by Jesus, the friend of sinners. Our purpose puts us in a place where we can show other sinners where to find rescue. Grace and forgiveness, offered by Jesus, accepted by sinners like us. Choose grace. WLUJ.
1: Hello, my name is Sandy, and I love WLUJ. From early morning, and it's on all the time, until noonish or 12:30, and then I'm back on again about 2. I love the speakers, and I've been introduced to Mark and friends, and I really am enjoying that. It's been a mainstay of encouragement in our lives for many years. When my husband passed away, it was a real comfort. There were several different programs that talked about strength, God's strength, and comfort. Even the interview programs talked a little bit about it during that time. Maybe I was just more aware of it then. And I got a sweet card from the station with everybody signing it. And in the late night, it was a help.
2: Books are sold.
3: Welcome back to this special Two Michaels edition of Open Line. I'm Michael Rydelnik. With me, Mike Van Lanningham. And Mike, you know, a lot of people don't realize, but you actually have hosted for me Open Line.
4: I was terrified the entire time I was doing it. People don't understand, Michael, that there's sort of an intricacy involved here with the timing on things and when to go for breaks and commercials and that kind of stuff. And I just was freaked out by having to do that correctly. And it was really hard.
3: Well, the hard part is answering the questions, which you do wonderfully.
4: Well, so I don't know about that, but it's kind of you to say.
3: That's kind of fun. But anyway, I did want to mention something that is really crucial. I consider my partnership with Michael on the Moody Bible Commentary one of the great privileges of my life. And I think we both learned the Bible a whole lot better through that, don't you think?
4: I do. I did.
3: Yeah, that was always really a wonderful experience. And, you know, people wonder to know how we got it done. I came at it like Tigger, and you came at it like
4: Eeyore.
3: Yeah.
4: It's true.
3: Yeah, we'll never finish
4: tell
3: this, Michael.
4: Tell them what your ringtone was for me.
3: Yeah, I still have it. I kept it.
4: Yeah.
3: But Michael's ringtone on my phone is Mission Impossible. Because he thought, we'll never finish.
4: It's impossible to finish this. Yeah.
3: But we got it done. And I appreciate the partnership and studying the scriptures with you and just working together. And I appreciate the partnership there that we have with Lisa and with Omar and with Karen and everyone that works here and Tricia on Open Line to bring this program to you. And I appreciate the partnership with all the Open Line kitchen table partners, people who give monthly so we can be on the air weekly. Especially appreciate that we get to do a Bible study moment every other week for kitchen table partners. And they get it in their email, click on it, get to hear the special audio Bible study. If you'd like to become a kitchen table partner, we'd appreciate it too. The phone number is 888-644-7122, 888-644-7122, or you just go to openlineradio.org and you can sign up to become a kitchen table partner. Boy, we appreciate it when you do that. It means so much to us. And we're going to talk now with Mike in Chicago, listening on WMBI. Welcome to Open Line, Mike. How can I help you?
5: Hi, I'm glad to join the Triple Mike Hour now.
3: Okay, good. There we go.
5: All right. My question is in reference to Luke 10:21, which is the only place in the scripture that I can find that might record if Jesus ever laughed. And that's after he sent out the disciples, the 72, I guess, and they come back with a good report, and then it says that Jesus rejoiced in the Holy Spirit. My question is, how is rejoicing in the Holy Spirit different from ordinary garden variety everyday rejoicing?
4: There's probably two answers to that question, one for Jesus, one for us. I think if we rejoice in the Holy Spirit, it's a rejoicing that is sort of comes from the influence of the Spirit, comes from the Spirit sort of engendering this in us so that we end up praising in a way that we might normally not otherwise do. As far as Jesus is concerned, Jesus basically did everything in the power of the Spirit. And so when he's praising God for the success of the disciples, I think it's very likely as well that he here with the Spirit revealed to him the kinds of ways in which he ought to be thanking God for the things that were done. Now, people are going to say, oh, Jesus was God. He didn't have to have anything revealed to him. Well, in his humanity, Jesus only spoke the things that God revealed to him. Now, he most of the time, he could have given his own things based upon his own omniscience, but in his humanity, that was not the case. And so I think here, in this particular case, the Spirit, in his humanity, providentially led him to praise in certain ways that he might, in his humanity, not otherwise have thought to do.
3: Yeah, I think a simple way of reading it is to add this phrase, the Lord Jesus rejoiced in the power of the Holy Spirit.
4: Right.
3: And in every way that he acted, you know, we often think that, well, of course, the Lord didn't sin because he's fully God. And that's true. But, you know, when he, whatever he did, even when he fed the 5,000, how did he do it? He did it in the power of the Holy Spirit. Yep. And so that's what that's saying. And by the way, we can also rejoice in the power of the Holy Spirit. When God does great works and we're relying on him, he gives us the ability, maybe even sometimes when we're very sad, to rejoice in the power of the Holy Spirit. Okay, Mike?
5: Kind of. I understand the second Mike's answer, Mr. Rodelnik, the other one I'm not too sure on, but I'd love to discuss it, but this is not the time and place, so thanks for taking my call and on to the next one. Love your show. Love
3: well, you we guys. Were actually saying the same thing. I was just saying it's simpler, so that's okay.
5: Okay, all right.
3: Okay, Mike, thanks.
5: All right, bye-bye.
3: We're going to talk to Randall, I can't believe it, in Austin, Texas, listening on KHCB. Welcome to Open Line, Randall. How can I help you?
2: Hey, thanks for taking my call. Can you guys hear me okay?
3: Sure.
4: Yeah.
2: Awesome. Great. So, yeah, I was calling because I basically was wondering what your thoughts on Catholicism were. I know a number of people who are Catholic, and they often cite the structure of the Catholic Church, and that Protestants don't have church history, and, you know, there's a lot of things I admire about it, you know, about, like, hey, there is, like, a lot of clarity around a lot of things they believe.
3: Let's just go to your question, okay?
2: What's your primary objection to why you would, you're more along the lines of Protestantism than Catholicism?
3: Okay. Well, let me just say, I have a great deal of respect for my Catholic friends. I have great regard for them. I have good fellowship with some Catholic friends who really genuinely are faithful followers of the Messiah, that they are people who love the Lord Jesus, and we are spiritually brothers and sisters. There are a lot of different traditions. You know, there's Greek Orthodoxy and Orthodoxy, and then there's Roman Catholicism, and there's various, you know, when you look at Protestantism, there's almost Catholic Protestants, like the High Church Anglicans and Episcopals, and you can go to Low Church, kind of Plymouth Brethren. There's a whole gamut right there. However, the official teaching of the church, called the Magisterium, teaches this, that we are saved by God's grace through faith and sacraments, that the means of grace are sacraments. And now this is a big thing. It's faith and sacraments. And the minute we start saying you have to be baptized or that you have to, you know, have these different sacraments, it becomes works oriented. Now, the good news that I have is there are many, many people in the Catholic Church that don't believe that. They just believe that we're saved by grace through faith. And so that's, I would say, my big objection is what the Magisterium teaches about the role of sacraments. However, in fact, that's what sacrament means. It means grace-giving. And so that's what I would say. And I don't say this to get anyone angry, and I have the greatest regard and respect for my Catholic friends who love Jesus and are trusting in him and him alone for forgiveness. That's what I would say.
4: I would add to that, too, and I think Michael's right. That would have been my answer as well, sola fides, that is, by faith alone for salvation. But our Catholic acquaintances say that there's other sources of truth aside from Scripture, that you've got the Magisterium and some other things.
3: And tradition, yeah.
4: Tradition, and what that does is that it diminishes in our thinking the authority and the importance of the Word of God, the sufficiency of the Word of God. And I think that's a really dangerous place to be, because the Magisterium, the traditions, the popes and the councils have changed their positions on things over the years. And that's a really dangerous place.
3: Sola fide, only faith. Sola scriptura, only scripture as authority. But I will say this. I know some really well-known people who have become Roman Catholic, and they are utterly committed to sola fide and sola scriptura. And so it's not the official teaching, but that is what they are. And so I just want to say this when I state the objection, Randall, that there are many, many good followers of Jesus who are Roman Catholic. Don't forget that. We're going to be right back with the mailbag, so don't go away. This is Open Line.
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0: With SRN News, I'm Bob Agnew in Washington. War Secretary Pete Hegseth, making an appearance this week on Capitol Hill, said that the U.S. has already spent more than $35 billion on the war in Iran. He said they're also seeking a supplemental spending bill of about $95 billion, something that he says would be a generational investment in the U.S. military. Public policy expert Matthew Continetti says Iran's track record makes it difficult to trust when it comes to trying to strike any kind of peace deal.
1: We've had a ceasefire in this conflict technically since early April. And then in June, we had the Memorandum of Understanding. And in both cases, the Iranian regime said that they would open up the Strait of Hormuz to international shipping. And in both cases, they were lying.
0: Continetti interviewed this week by the Salem Radio Network. Conservative analysts believe that Democrats may be walking into what they call a political minefield. Correspondent Ken Lorman reports.
2: They believe the party's move to the left on issues like crime and transgender policies is alienating mainstream voters, while support among Hispanic and black voters

0: is slipping. They also point to demographic trends, red state gains from the next census, and declining influence in media and academia as signs Republicans could hold a long-term advantage if the GOP doesn't squander the opportunity. Ken Lorman reporting.
1: President Trump returned to the stage of the rescheduled White House Correspondents Association at dinner last night. He joked about the choice for the location.
2: But it's great to be back at a place that I know very well because I built it.
1: The refurbished Waldorf Astoria, formerly a Trump building. It was a mixed bag at the end of the week on Wall Street. The Dow Jones Industrial Average gained 235 points. This is SRN News. Correspondent Michael Harrington takes a closer look at areas of growing persecution for Christian believers around the world.
3: Many are killed, beaten, or jailed for their faith, but how many are forced into exile? The Pew Research Center has been adding up the number of people who have been driven from their homes because of their religious beliefs. In 2023, 58 countries saw some amount of displacement caused by persecution. It was the worst in the Middle East and North Africa, where 60% of countries saw displacements, 44% in the Asia-Pacific region. Michael Harrington reporting.
1: A new report warns about increasing persecution of Christian believers living in Nepal. International Christian Concern says the mostly Hindu nation subjects followers of Christ to legal restrictions, social pressure, and occasional violence. ICC says, according to Christian leaders in Nepal, increasing Hindu nationalism seeks to reinforce the country's identity as a Hindu nation and to suppress Christian growth.
4: God's never done things the way we would. He looks out for the interest of others, while we look to our own interests. He wants to break us of selfishness, which is why we struggle to understand the way God works. It's possible for humans to look at others and think their negative situation is just a matter of getting what they deserve. But God might be looking at how they may one day learn to rely on Him for the first time. This station is here because God worked in ways we never expected. He answered prayers in ways that challenged us to dream bigger. We're grateful God's ways are tailored to each situation. We're grateful that at the right time, His rescue plan was recognized and accepted. We're grateful He has a plan and can't wait to see what next step He shows us in this great adventure. We're grateful for you. 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
8: Well, this is Ed Stetzer Live, and I'm glad to say that Ed Stetzer is indeed live, and alive, for that matter. So I'm Ed Stetzer, the Dean of the Talbot School of Theology at Biola University. And for those of you who don't know, it's been quite a month. So I will share just a bit of an update before we jump in with our guest, who's Josh Moody, who's just a prince of a guy and a friend of mine. But he knows I'm going to share a little bit of an update at the beginning because some of you follow on social media and you're kind of aware of some of the last month. You may have noticed that we played pre-recorded shows the last couple of weeks. Because I was hospitalized. I was hospitalized last Saturday too. So long story short, I was up 3 weeks ago. I think it's 3 weeks ago. Time is a little confusing, to be honest. But a few weeks ago, I was actually hiking in Northern California. I was hiking the Redwoods up on the, 1,000 foot, not 1,000 foot elevation, but we walked 1,000 foot up and along the edge of mountains where where you could see the fall off.

0: advantage if the GOP doesn't squander the opportunity. Ken Lorman reporting.
1: President Trump returned to the stage of the rescheduled White House Correspondents Association at dinner last night. He joked about the choice for the location.
2: But it's great to be back at a place that I know very well because I built it.
1: The refurbished Waldorf Astoria, formerly a Trump building. It was a mixed bag at the end of the week on Wall Street. The Dow Jones Industrial Average gained 235 points. This is SRN News. Correspondent Michael Harrington takes a closer look at areas of growing persecution for Christian believers around the world.
3: Many are killed, beaten, or jailed for their faith, but how many are forced into exile? The Pew Research Center has been adding up the number of people who have been driven from their homes because of their religious beliefs. In 2023, 58 countries saw some amount of displacement caused by persecution. It was the worst in the Middle East and North Africa, where 60% of countries saw displacements, 44% in the Asia-Pacific region. Michael Harrington reporting.
1: A new report warns about increasing persecution of Christian believers living in Nepal. International Christian Concern says the mostly Hindu nation subjects followers of Christ to legal restrictions, social pressure, and occasional violence. ICC says, according to Christian leaders in Nepal, increasing Hindu nationalism seeks to reinforce the country's identity as a Hindu nation and to suppress Christian growth. This is SRN News. More than 250,000 people have been forced to flee their homes in France and Spain because of a series of wildfires.
4: In France, soldiers and firefighters are working to contain a massive blaze near Bordeaux in the wine country, the fire forcing tens of thousands to evacuate, with winds threatening to push it closer to the city. In Spain, wildfires are displacing over 70,000 people. Spanish Prime Minister Pedro Sanchez says fire crews were in for a difficult few hours as they battle blazes. High temperatures and climate change have fueled these fires, catching authorities off guard. Successive heat waves that hit unusually early and hard this year have turned forests and shrublands into tinderboxes. Other European nations are sending support to help control the situation. I'm Julie Walker.
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5: We thank God for you, and we thank God for the Lord's Prayer, which we say and pray each day at noon. 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
6: Hi, this is T. Heberlein from Quincy, Illinois, and we're ready to say the Lord's Prayer for today. Please join me. Our Father, who art in heaven, hallowed be thy name. Thy kingdom come, thy will be done, on earth as it is in heaven. Give us this day our daily bread, and forgive us our trespasses, as we forgive those who trespass against us. And lead us not into temptation, but deliver us from evil. For thine is the kingdom, the power, and the glory, now and forever. Amen.
7: Acts chapter 8 says that Simon, who was once a sorcerer, also believed the gospel that Philip preached in Samaria. But was he really saved? Did he have an actual conversion, or was he only saying he believed? Well, stay with us and find out. Oh!

0: This is the Question and Answer Program with Dr. J. Vernon McGee, a ministry of the Through the Bible Radio Network. We begin today's program with a question from a listener in Charleston, West Virginia, who writes, "Could you please explain why you left the Presbyterian Church U.S.? I would be interested to know."
1: Now, at that time, I gave a message when I was pastor of the Church of the Open Door. I preached one Sunday night on the subject, why I left the Presbyterian Church. And there were 4,000 people present that night, and I'm confident most of them were Presbyterians. And I did not attempt to speak in a belligerent manner. I just stated forthrightly the reasons that I had for leaving the Presbyterian Church. In the meantime, I had become pastor of an independent church, the Church of the Open Door in downtown Los Angeles. Now, there was no big sacrifice on my part. In fact, some of the extreme fundamentalists, one man put in his magazine that I would not leave the Presbyterian Church, he was sure, because I'd give up a big pension. Well, may I say to you that that never even entered into my decision at all, because at that time it never was a great big pension. I made really no sacrifice at all. I was pastor of, actually at that time, probably the largest church in this area. So the Presbyterian Church had nothing to offer me. However, they did offer me this. I was also teaching at the Bible Institute of Los Angeles, and the committee said to me that they insisted that I desist teaching there, and that if I wanted to return to a Presbyterian church, they would see that I got a good church. I mean, they were very nice about it, you know. But I told them that I was going to leave, that I'd made up my mind to withdraw. And my reasons were several, and I can't mention them all, but I can mention, I think, two or three of them to you. Number one was because of the intrusion of liberalism into the denomination, and the trend was in that direction. It was definitely going liberal, and of course, everything since then has indicated that. And they have made several decisions in which they have lost the support of a great many right-thinking people. And when they had the homosexual issue up, believe me, they got cold feet is the reason they didn't pass that. It's not because apparently the liberal majority wanted it, but they felt like they'd probably have to close down their mission department because they were getting a lot of flack that was flying about the fact that there were many that were ready to withdraw because of that. Well, that's the number one reason. And the number two reason is that no longer could a man who held my viewpoints as a fundamentalist, no longer could he function in the denomination. I was withheld from committees. I was never given any opportunity to serve at all because of my position. I found myself, you can talk about how broad-minded the liberal is, but I lived with him a long time. He's not broad-minded. The biggest bigot in the world that I have ever met are liberals, and they boast of being liberal. And believe me, when they got control of the denomination, they really put us fundamentalists down. And I saw I had no future at all. And number three, I found out I was being an example to young men. And in fact, this is the thing that I'd hear. Well, Dr. McGee is in the Presbyterian Church, and I don't see why I can't study for the ministry in the Presbyterian Church. But of course, if they had come along when I did, they would have had the freedom that I did have. But I made the statement that no young man entering that denomination's ministry could any longer be a pastor of a church unless he supported a liberal Christian education program and accepted the liberal literature. And I did not want my influence to be that way. Now, those are three of the reasons, and I think they're good and sufficient reasons, of why I withdrew from the church. I did not make a fight of it. I was not unfrocked. I just withdrew. And I didn't feel like, and have never felt, that I should go out with my boxing gloves on fighting this issue. I'm not called to do that. A man in the denomination who spent all of his life just fighting, always bringing up motions, bringing up issues of trying to stave off the intrusion of liberalism. Well, he didn't succeed. And he told me before he died, he said, I feel like I've wasted a great deal of my ministry in fighting a losing battle. Well, I didn't want to fight a losing battle. I want to be on the winning side, on the Lord's side. So I thank God that I took the step that I did. And I've never regretted one moment, not for one moment. And I would not go back into the denomination for anything in the world. I can assure you that. It's too good to be on the outside.
0: Our next question comes to us from Camden, New Jersey. The listener writes, could you explain the differences between the temple and the synagogue?
1: Well, when the children of Israel were in the land of Israel, they built a temple under Solomon, and that was the place of worship. In fact, long before the temple was built and before they were even in the land, in the Mosaic system, God said that wherever they were, that the males were to go up to Jerusalem three times a year. That was at Passover and Tabernacles and also Pentecost. Those were the three feasts that they were always to attend. They could mess other things, but not those three. Well, they came up to the temple to worship. Now, when Nebuchadnezzar came in about 590, before he destroyed the temple, and then the children of Israel taken into captivity, they had no temple. So what are they going to do? Well, it was during that period that synagogues arose. And a synagogue means it's just where people gather together, where they come together. And so the synagogue arose, and it became the place of worship. And actually, after the destruction of Herod's temple in 70 AD, the children of Israel have had really no central place of worship under the Mosaic system. And as a result, synagogues have sprung up all over the world wherever Jews live. And that is actually the difference.
0: We now turn to a question from a listener in Amarillo, Texas. She writes, why did the Israelites cry out for meat to eat when they had all of their sheep and cattle?
1: May I say to you that you will recall that at the time that Noah took two of each living thing, came to him on the ark, and he didn't take them, they just came to him in time of great danger. Animals come down where men are. I've been up at Yosemite in the wintertime here, and when there's snow up in the mountains, you see the deer down there in the valley. And actually, you can get very close to them because that takes place. Now, what happened here was that the animals came to Noah, but it also said that he took seven of the clean animals. Why did he take seven? So he'd have certain animals for sacrifice. Now, the children of Israel are going through the wilderness. I have a notion they were losing animals as they went through the wilderness. That would be reasonable to expect that. And they did keep animals for sacrifice. But beyond that, they would not decimate their flocks because I don't think they had that many sheep or that many cattle for the simple reason that you must understand that each family would want at least two, a male and a female, in order to start breeding a herd of cattle, flock of sheep, and that sort of thing. So again, You have a very practical question, and to me, there's a very practical answer to it, that they had every reason, very frankly, not to eat their animals. And that was, of course, I'm sure, a requirement that they were not to do that.
0: We now turn to a question that comes from a listener in Albany, New York. She writes, Jesus speaks about his suffering and death, and at the same time, he speaks about his resurrection after 3 days. Could you please explain what Old Testament scriptures were fulfilled when Jesus was raised to life on the third day?
1: Well, if you are anxious to find the third day, I don't think you'll find that mentioned, but you will find that there is a prophecy of his resurrection. And I'll turn to it. It's in the 16th Psalm, and it's one of the Psalms of David. And let me begin reading at verse 8. He says, I've set the Lord always before me, because he's at my right hand, I shall not be moved. Therefore my heart is glad, and my glory rejoiceth. My flesh also shall rest in hope. Now, on the day of Pentecost, when Simon Peter preached his sermon on that day, he used that scripture for the resurrection of Christ. And in Acts 2:29, he says, Men and brethren, let me freely speak unto you of the patriarch David, that he's both dead and buried, and his sepulchre is with us unto this day. Therefore, being a prophet, and knowing that God had sworn with an oath that of the fruit of his loins, according to the flesh, he would raise up Christ to sit on his throne, he, seeing this before, spake of the resurrection of Christ, that his soul was not left in hell or Hades, neither his flesh did see corruption. Now, Peter interprets that as a prophecy of the resurrection. Now, Isaiah had something to say in the 25th chapter about he'll swallow up death and victory, and Paul interprets that in the 15th chapter, 1 Corinthians, and he quotes it in connection with the resurrection of believers in the church, which began with the resurrection of Christ, because he says, Christ the first fruits, afterward they. Now you have many types of resurrection in the Old Testament. One of the most notable, of course, is the time that Aaron put his rod, you remember, along with the other representatives of the 12 tribes of Israel, in the holy place, and his was the only one that came to life. And the badge of his priesthood and his authority was on that rod that came to life. Now, that's a type of the Lord Jesus. He's declared to be the Son of God with power, according to the Spirit of holiness, by his resurrection from the dead. And he was not a priest when he was here on earth. It's a priest after his resurrection. Now you have, actually, and I'm not going to read, it's the 17th chapter of the book of Numbers that tells about that. Then you have many types of the resurrection on the third day. We're told that when Abraham offered his son. Now he didn't actually kill him, but when God told him, he says, you get down to the mount at Moriah, and Abraham went there. Then we're told in Genesis 22:4, then on the third day, Abraham lifted up his eyes and saw the place afar off. And on that day, he offered Isaac, and he was given back to him alive. You have the death and resurrection taught there. And if you will take a concordance and take the word third and look at the time of the offerings which speak of Christ at the many times, I'm not going to do that. But you turn to a concordance to the word third and notice how many times in the offerings the word third occurs. And so you have the type given there and then a definite statement of the resurrection by, I think, both David and Isaiah.
0: This next question comes to us from a listener in Stroud, Oklahoma. He writes, our Sunday school class was studying in Acts chapter 8. In verse 13, it mentions that Simon himself also believed. Yet in your book on Acts, you state that Simon was not a true believer. This caused quite a discussion in our class. Could you please explain your position?
1: I think that we probably ought to turn to that 8th chapter of the book of Acts and look at several things that are there. We have the ministry, actually, of Philip, who was a deacon and was mightily used of God in going into Samaria. And we have here that record, and I think probably I should read this to get it before us in order that we might get the total picture. Verse 9 is where I begin. But there was a certain man called Simon, which before time in the same city used sorcery and bewitched the people of Samaria, giving out that himself was some great one, to whom they all gave heed, from the least to the greatest, saying, "This man is the great power of God." And to him they had had regard, because that of a long time he had bewitched them with sorceries. But when they believed Philip, preaching the things concerning the kingdom of God and the name of Jesus Christ, they were baptized, both men and women. Then Simon himself believed also, and when he was baptized, he continued with Philip and wondered, beholding the miracles and signs which were done. Now when the apostles, which were at Jerusalem, heard that Samaria had received the word of God, they sent unto them Peter and John, who, when they were come down, prayed for them that they might receive the Holy Spirit. For as yet he was fallen upon none of them, only they were baptized in the name of the Lord Jesus. Then laid they their hands on them, and they received the Holy Spirit. Now, they here, of course, are the apostles that came down, Peter and John. And then verse 18, and I'm continue reading, and when Simon saw that through laying on of the apostles' hands the Holy Spirit was given, he offered them money, saying, "Give me also this power, that on whomsoever I lay hands, he may receive the Holy Spirit." But Peter said unto him, "Thy money perish with thee, because thou hast thought that the gift of God may be purchased with money. Thou hast neither part nor lot in this matter, for thy heart is not right in the sight of God." And then he says to him, "Repent therefore of this thy wickedness, and pray God, if perhaps the thought of thine heart may be forgiven thee. For I perceive that thou art in the gall of bitterness and in the bond of iniquity." Then answered Simon and said, "Pray ye to the Lord for me, that none of these things which ye have spoken come upon me." And they, when they had testified and preached the word of the Lord, returned to Jerusalem and preached the gospel in many villages of the Samaritans. Now, there are several things here that when we went over it, that we could not go into in a great deal of detail. And very candidly, the question that seemed to disturb your class, I think, is so clearly answered here. It says that he believed after the others that were there believed, and he did not receive the Holy Spirit. None of them did there, and I'll mention that in just a moment and the reason why. And then when the apostles came down and he saw what was taking place, he wanted to buy that gift. In other words, he has been a religious racketeer, if you please, and he thinks this can be bought with money. And the apostles immediately, Peter put his finger right on the thing that was wrong and said to him, "Your heart is not right." And he told him to repent. He says, "I perceive you're in the gall of bitterness and the bond of iniquity." Now, I can't think of language, friends, that describes an unsaved person more. And I judge from the record here, it doesn't say he believed after this and trusted Christ and received the Holy Spirit. I take it that he was not saved at all. I have to assume that from the record that is given here. And Now, let me say that the reason that the apostles came down and the reason they didn't receive the Holy Spirit under the preaching of Philip, and I think this is important to understand all of this here, and it may help with the problem that you've mentioned. Why was it essential for the apostles to come down, and why didn't they receive the Holy Spirit? Well, you have actually three records of the apostles being present when the Holy Spirit came upon those that believed. That's on the day of Pentecost. That was in the home of Cornelius. And we have it here in this 8th chapter among the Samaritans. Now, you remember the Lord Jesus said that when the gospel goes out, it's to be preached first in Jerusalem, Judea, Samaria. Don't bypass Samaria, and then the ends of the earth. Now the gospel has gone to the Jew and at Jerusalem, and the Holy Spirit has come. There's a church there. Now Samaria and Jerusalem were at great odds. The woman at the well, you remember, called attention to that. She said to Jesus, "Some say we're to worship God in this mountain. Some think that we ought to go down to Jerusalem. Tell me, where's the place to worship?" You see, there was a big difference there. Now, if under the preaching of Philip here at the very beginning, you would soon have a Samaritan church that would be divorced from Jerusalem church. They divided, of course, later on, soon enough, and believe me, the Church of Jesus Christ is certainly fractured today in its different segments throughout the world. But here at the very beginning, it would have been tragic indeed. So the Holy Spirit didn't come until the apostles came down. That is to show that Jerusalem and Samaria now are in agreement. That's the reason it was withheld under the preaching of Philip, although these people had trusted Christ. But Paul was able to say later, "If any man have not the Spirit of Christ, he's none of his." But now that the apostles have come, they identify themselves with this so that you can't say now that there's a difference between the Jerusalem church and the church in Samaria. They're the same, because here come the apostles. And then it was an apostle that first went to a Gentile. It was an apostle, Apostle Paul, that went throughout the Roman Empire, you see. And now that gives credence and authority to this gospel that was being preached. Now, this fellow Simon was on the sidelines, saw all this. He saw the people believing and were baptized. He joined in, you know. He's not going to fight City Hall. He's going to join City Hall. So he joins with them. He's not converted. And you have that same situation today in our churches. People join churches for many different reasons. I think I can say this. The man that was a former senator from Georgia, I was in school with one of his brothers, and he was studying for the ministry. And he said that another brother, when he graduated from one of the outstanding law schools in the North, they were talked to about practical things, and one of the things said to them was this: when you go to a town and hang out your shingle and begin as an attorney, be sure and go join the church. Now, it doesn't make any difference who you see there, but it'll make a whole lot of difference who sees you there. You see, it has nothing in the world to do with being converted. Now, that is Simon's condition exactly. He was not converted, and there's a question of whether he ever was. I think the record makes it clear that this man probably never was converted. Now, I've spent time with that because here's a Sunday school class, and my book has not cleared it up for them, and I hope what I've said today has been just a little helpful.
0: Well, that brings us to the end of another questions and answers program. We hope that you've been stimulated to dig deeper into God's Word for the answers to your own questions. 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
1: Peter wrote his first letter to Christians who were suffering, living in exile. Throughout the epistle, Peter warns, encourages, and challenges his readers to look beyond these present trials to the eternity God has prepared for those who love him. All of these things come to a crescendo in 1 Peter 5:10. Whatever difficulties you find yourself facing, draw from the hope of this remarkable verse. First, he reminds the believers that they are called to a life of suffering. Do you view suffering as punishment from God or as a preparation for the eternal glory to come? Paul wrote, "For this light momentary affliction is preparing for us an eternal weight of glory beyond all comprehension." 2 Corinthians 4:17. When you understand the sufferings we endure will give us a greater capacity to shine with the glory of God in heaven, you will not despise nor resent the season of trial and pressure. Because our sufferings are not accidental nor by chance, but rather ordained and appointed by God, the next phrase of verse 10 gives us great hope that God is in charge of every situation. Peter calls the Lord the God of all grace. This is to remind believers that no matter what we suffer, God has a vast supply of unlimited grace. Think about this. There is no cap and no reserve to the amount of grace God is able to provide. He is the God of all grace. May you be blessed by these truths and our broadcast today on WLUJ, a ministry of Great News Media.
2: Water cleans hands. Lotion soothes them. Hands comfort. They protect. They hold a newborn, the hand of an aging parent. Hands wash dishes, play an instrument. And when we need a reminder to do good with our hands, God tells us that His hands made the world. They created the sun, moon, and stars. God holds us with His hands, and it was in the hands of His Son that He placed His greatest rescue plan. The WLUJ Family of Stations.
3: God's work is no stroll through the garden. Anyone engaged in ministry will encounter an uphill journey. And unless you're prepared for the climb, it might be tempting to give up. Today on Insight for Living, Chuck Swindoll teaches from Isaiah chapter 6, where the prophet received his calling. Immediately, Isaiah sensed his inadequacy. He wanted to quit. But whether you're engaged in full-time missions or another profession, we can all glean insight on both the challenge and the reward of following God's call. Chuck titled his message, "Strengthening Your Grip on Missions."
4: Isaiah felt lonely. What God did in his life was not to push him as a member of the military forces of Judah overseas. He simply saw fit to snuff from his life a friend named Uzziah. This young Israeli discovered that his friend had died. Uzziah's death was as untimely as Lincoln's in 1865. If ever they needed a king that walked with God, they needed him then, and he died. The Living Bible seems to capture the significance of that death by putting the first sentence closing at the words, well, let me read it from the Living. "The year King Uzziah died, I saw the Lord!" Exclamation point. Links them together. I think that's the way it was. It was the year when the world seemed to come to a stop. It was a year when the cave fell in on him. Brings up the first of five principles I want to share with you from these verses. God uses circumstances to make us aware of His presence. For some of you, it has been the loss of a friend. For others, the loss of a mate, death or divorce. For others, it has been the loss of a job or the news of a crippling illness that is creeping onto your life or that of your loved one. For some, it's been the surprise of a move, and you're going to have to pull up roots and go somewhere else. And human as we are, our tendency is to fight back and to say, what right does he have to intervene and to invade my life? When I have it mapped out like I think it ought to be, and it's working so far, it's so smooth, it's so simple, why all the rototilling of my life? Who is this distant deity? Is he peeved? Is he angry? You see, circumstances are designed to make us aware of God's presence. Whatever the circumstance, God is in it, and he is making his presence known. Isaiah was what we would say at church. He was in the temple. He was in worship, perhaps weeping in the grief of his friend Uzziah. In the year King Uzziah died, I saw the Lord. I saw him in control. And I saw him high. I saw him lifted up. Isaiah saw him up there. And the a train of his robe filled the temple. He was everywhere. Think of that. All over the place was the presence of the Lord. You see, the death of Uzziah had stopped Isaiah in his tracks, and God suddenly came to his attention, and he saw the Lord lifted up high with perspective, sovereignly seated on the throne. You will never fully understand what we call the call of God until you see him high and lifted up, until you see him filling your circumstances, until you read him in all of the empty places. Then you'll say, I understand. The New International Version calls these creatures that were flying about the Lord seraphs. A seraph, plural form in Hebrew, is seraphim. They're angelic creatures. With two of those wings, they covered their face. With two of their wings, they covered their feet and the lower torso. And with two of their wings, they flew about the throne. Imagine that. Talk about a moving sight. They fluttered all over the throne. They were all about the presence of God. And Isaiah saw them as they moved about. And lo and behold, they began to speak. They stood above him. They flew around him. Verse 3. One called to another. Merrill Unger suggests from their antiphonal chant, we may conceive them to have been ranged in opposite rows on each side of the throne. So one group on this side began to say, holy, holy, holy is the Lord God of hosts. The earth is full of his glory. And they answered back, holy, holy, holy, Lord God of hosts. The earth is full of his glory. Holy, holy, holy, holy, holy, holy. The place was alive with sound. Second principle, God reveals his character to make us see our need. God reveals his character to make us see our need. That's the way it was. Isaiah stumbled into that temple to worship, and he saw the Lord high and lifted up. He remembered his dead friend, Uzziah. And that same year, visited by the Lord, Isaiah begins to hear, the Lord God is holy, infinitely holy. That's why the name is repeated three times. Infinitely holy, more holy than you can imagine, more holy than any man or woman on this earth. And that's why he responds with his need, I am ruined. He says in verse 5, woe is me. The Berkeley Bible says, alas for me, I feel beaten. The living says, my doom is sealed. For I am a foul-mouthed sinner, a member of a sinful, foul-mouthed race. Isaiah said, Lord, when I see you infinitely holy, high and lifted up, I respond, oh, I'm ruined. I'm a man of unclean lips, and I dwell among a people of unclean lips. My eyes have seen the King, the Lord of hosts. A few miles from where we live here in Fullerton is the Laguna Festival of the Masters, Pageant of the Masters. And this Laguna Arts presentation every year provides a vast number of the masters that come to life. And we who have been there have sort of oohed and awed our way through the presentation. Night falls and lights go down, and stepping into these frames are living creatures, living people. Some have been sprayed with silver or sprayed with gold, or they have the garments of the medieval era, and they strike a pose, and then they hold it, almost as if not breathing, for a period of a few minutes. That's what Isaiah saw. Framed in the heavenlies were flaming angels. But this one was different because one stepped out of the frame and moved toward him with a live coal from off the altar in his hand. He spotted Isaiah in the worship, and he, with a coal in his hand, moved toward Isaiah. The one who had just said, "Woe is me, disqualified." Before we watch what happens, I want to say that there isn't a person here today who hasn't reason to say, "I am ruined." Some of you say, "Oh, if you only knew the temper, the terrible temper that I struggle with." Others of you, "The financial mess I have made of my life." Others, "I can't speak very well in public." Others will say, I have a record of illness. I'm not strong. Some would say, "I have been in prison." Some would admit, I have been in deep trouble. I am a divorcee. I have been on drugs. I'm in no shape to think that God could speak to me. For whatever it's worth, and I suggest it only for the practical value, I think Isaiah battled with profanity. Woe is me. When pressure mounts and the stress is great, I'm a man like men around me. I become profane. Will you notice what the angel touches when he visits the prophet in distress? Verse 7, "He touched my mouth." My mouth? Not the scroll from which he would speak as God's prophet. He touched my mouth. The very area of struggle in my life, the very area of need, he touched my mouth and he said, "Your iniquity is taken away. Your sin is forgiven. You're freed. You're useful. You're clean. You can do it." Maybe it was this scene that Bill Gaither saw when he wrote, "Shackled by a heavy burden, neath a load of guilt and shame. Then the hand of Jesus touched me, and now I am no longer the same." You think God can't handle that thing you're using to keep you from him? He's not running low on seraphs, you know. The fire hasn't gone out on the altar. My vision was so limited. I still struggle with limited vision. Not this kind, though that's becoming more a problem. Look like I'm wearing Coke bottle bottoms these days. Their eyes are getting so bad. No, I have trouble with faith. I have trouble with doubt. I have trouble seeing down the road. I'm not good in long-range planning. Today's a big enough load, to say nothing of planning for 5 years from now. He touched my eyes. He caused me to see outside my own backyard. You see, God reveals his character to make us see our need, and it's often in contrast. God gives me his vision to show me how limited mine is. God showed Isaiah his holiness to show him how impure his own lips were. And all he asks is, "Admit the need, admit the limitation, and I'll visit you with a coal from the altar." That's not going to stand in my way. You're to be used by me, and I will assure you I can handle that thing you're saying is keeping you from me. Verse 8 begins with a great word, "Then I heard the voice of the Lord." Principle number 3, God gives us hope to make us know we are useful. Would you notice what God says to Isaiah? Whom shall I send? Who will go for us? This is God. Couldn't he handle it? Why, he's God, he can handle anything. But in God's sovereign plan, he arranges things so that people become a part of that plan. Certainly he could send angels to cover this earth with his message. That isn't his plan. His plan is to uproot people and to pull them up from their familiar circumstances and then to send them on their way. You see, God saw a world Isaiah never saw. God was high and lifted up. He saw the borders of Judah. He saw into and beyond Assyria. And God, looking all about, said, whom shall I send for them? Who will go for us? Ever been bored at a ball game and you roll up the program and you look through it like this? Sure you have. You've done that. I've seen people do that in church services at times. They look through. You know who I see? I see about 20 people when I do that. About 20 folks. When I take it away, I see 2,500. I see 20 when I roll it up. But when I take it away, I can see the whole thing. The all of Isaiah's life, he had just sort of rolled up his life and looked that way. And God said, oh, who will go for us? Isaiah, it's bigger than where you think it is. Do you realize when I was sitting on that bus in 1957 in the winter of that year, and I was on my way to Pendleton, and one day later on my way to Okinawa by way of Japan, a stop in Formosa. Do you realize what I thought of God? I thought God was an American. I thought he spoke with a Texas accent. He liked fried okra and, you know, red beans and cornbread and T-bone steak, barbecue. Why, I had never heard a shamisen in my life until I was in Japan and I heard the plucking of a new music. My whole world was wrapped up in my own life. I had never seen, I had never thought of a world different from my own, and neither have most of you. You've got your life mapped out. You've got it arranged. Why change it? It's a hassle. It's expensive to do that. I mean, what's the family going to do? And I'll tell you, it's just the fourth principle. God expands our vision to make us evaluate our availability. Who will go for us, Isaiah? God expands our vision to make us evaluate our availability. You done that lately? Who in the world can use a guy this age? Well, I don't know of a mission board that wouldn't. With a few basic qualifications, you're on your way. Well, I've never been to seminary. Well, that may be in your favor, friend. All I know is printing. I got it under my fingernails. Well, how about printing in Japan? How about Mexico? How about Germany? How about Scandinavia? How about putting that profession to work somewhere else? Oh, look at Isaiah. Then I said, here am I. Send me. Isn't that simple? You'd think, well, that's the way he'd been doing. Oh, no, not all of his life. No. He'd walked in there grieved, broken over his circumstances. His Uzziah friend had died. And all of a sudden, he's got a world on his heart, and he walks out saying, Lord, Adonai, send me. Take me. I'll go. I'm available. I love that. Because that's what I said on that bus at night. All of a sudden, I came into the life of some men I had never met. And I thought, could it be? Could it be? Wow. Now, in your mind, when you think of that, you think of the excitement, the thrill, the success, quote unquote, of the field. Why? Wouldn't it be great to come back to the Fullerton Church, stand up and say, 3 million people came to know Christ last year because I shared. Oh, wait. Look at the next verse. He said, go and tell this people. See, as soon as he said, I'll go, then God said, fine, that's it. go and tell this people. You're going to find that they're going to keep on listening, but they won't perceive. They'll keep looking, but they won't understand. Their hearts will be insensitive. Their ears will be dull. Their eyes will be dim. They won't even see with their eyes. They won't hear with their ears. They won't understand with their heart. They won't repent and be healed. Can you imagine Isaiah? Can you understand verse 11? Lord,
5: how long?
4: Doesn't that sound typical? Sounds like Habakkuk. Ever read Habakkuk? Some of you have read Habakkuk, the prophet. I mean, the people were miserable, wicked, godless. And he said, Lord, what are you going to do? And the Lord said, I've got a plan, but you wouldn't believe it. Tell me, I believe it. The Lord said, I'm going to use the Chaldeans. I can't believe it. How long are you going to do that? What do you mean? You're taking something awful and you're dealing with something bad. Like killing a roach with a shotgun, you know? You burn down the barns to get rid of the rats. You know, that doesn't fit. God's timing is like that. Mary was too young to have a baby. Elizabeth was too old to have a baby. Principle number 5, God tells us the truth to make us focus on reality. I'm not gonna shoot you a crooked stick, Isaiah. It's gonna be tough. You're gonna be in those villages and you're gonna look around at times and you're going to say, where are those that have heard the message? And they will not emerge. You will slug it out year after year, Isaiah, and you will not have hundreds and thousands of people following in your wake. That's not reality. He answered, you'll do it until the cities are devastated and without an inhabitant, until the houses are without people, and the forsaken places are all over the land. You see, friend, the mission call is not, where can I go to be successful? But Lord, what do you want me to do? And my answer will be yes. The results are yours. It won't be a divine P&L, you see. It won't be a follow-up in some business term. It will be obedience. That's the issue. Obedience. Some teenager sitting here right now listening to these words, you haven't the foggiest idea what your future holds, and unless I miss my guess, God's checked out. You haven't given one serious, significant thought to the possibility of changing your whole career plans to push yourself toward that area of service He might want for you. I speak to some attorney or some physician. Never thought that maybe a part of your summer could be given to some phase of ministry that would absolutely save the health of an area or serve a group of people outside your own backyard. We don't think like that. God uses circumstances to make us aware of His presence. God reveals His character to make us see our need, and then He gives us hope to make us know we're useful. Then He expands our vision to help us evaluate our availability. And finally, He tells us the truth to make us focus on reality. Well, on a lonely ride on a bus, when I felt forsaken, distant, angry even, God stepped in my life and said, you're my child, but you're struggling against me rather than walking with me. One very wise sage wrote, let's not yield to anxious forebodings for the future of the church or of our land. God has provided against all contingencies in some unlikely quarter, in a shepherd's hut or an artisan's cottage. God has yet His prepared and appointed instrument. As yet, the shaft is hidden in His quiver in the shadow of His hand. But at the precise moment at which it will tell with the greatest effect, it will be produced, launched on the air. Tuck your children in at night. Does it ever dawn on you that God's wanting to pull one or two or maybe all of them out of the nest and use them for His glory? 3 years after the Civil War, when we were licking our wounds and wondering what we were going to do next, Mary Thompson had vision beyond her years. She wrote, give of thy sons to bear the message glorious. Give of thy wealth to speed them on their way. pour out thy soul for them in prayer victorious, and all thou spendest, Jesus will repay. Five bodies floated face down in the Curay River in Ecuador, in the interior. The American press came with its constant message of sarcasm. In vain, what a waste. But who knows how many thousands

0: Thank you, Father, for ministering in this timely way. Thank you for the precious reminder of my own memory at a time when I thought you had forsaken me forever. You really had moved closer than ever in my life. Thank you for patiently dealing with this stubborn man and bringing me to a place of realization. Now I pray that as you speak and urge and woo and win through these who have listened so carefully today, that you will be glorified in whatever comes from this service. We have made every effort not to play on the emotions or use guilt to shame people into a change in their career, Father. May your Spirit take up the torch, bring on the coals, and speak. In the name of Christ, we pray. Amen.
1: 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I'm Bill Meyer, inviting you to hear Chuck Swindoll's biblical answer next weekend on Insight for Living.

0: KSRN News. I'm Bob Agnew in Washington. Former state lawmaker and logger Troy Jackson has secured the Democratic nomination for U.S. Senate in the state of Maine. He'll be facing longtime GOP incumbent Senator Susan Collins in November in a race that could help decide which party gains control of the Senate. Jackson replaces Graham Plattner, who won the Democrat primary in June but withdrew amid allegations of sexual misconduct. A fourth firefighter has died of the injuries he sustained on the fire lines in western Colorado.
1: The Federal Interior Department says Nathan Matthews, who was battling a wildfire near the Colorado-Utah border last month when he and three other colleagues were caught in the blaze, died from his injuries Friday. The 43-year-old was from Lincoln, Nebraska. Officials say the June 27th situation, known as a burnover, turned deadly when the wildfire spread quickly, closing off all escape routes. Firefighters Emily Barker, Nick Hutcherson, and Sydney Watson died at the scene. I'm Julie Walker.
0: Public policy expert Matthew Continetti says Iran seems to be happy with the current status quo in its war with the U.S.
2: I think the Iranians are comfortable with the low-intensity conflict where they fire one volley of missiles at us, kill a few of our soldiers terribly, and then we respond by firing back, but in a limited capacity.
0: Continetti made his comments to the same.
3: President Trump's following a simple logic. The military requires a generational investment to deliver on peace through strength.
0: And that is War Secretary Pete Hegseth, who made an appearance on Capitol Hill this week. He said the war so far has cost $37.5 billion. He also provided a new estimate, a $95 billion package supplemental that he says they need to help build up the military and complete the war in Iran. This is SRN News.
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5: Welcome to Focus on the Family's weekend broadcast. We hope the following program will challenge you and encourage you in your faith journey. What comes to mind when you think of home? Today on Focus on the Family with Jim Daly, we're talking about practical ways that you can bring more peace and joy and connection into your home. I'm John Fuller, and thanks for joining us.
6: I like that idea of peace and connection. Gene and I, we have visitors to the house now and again, but it's nice to live in a home of shalom,
7: yes,
6: God's peace, and you feel it, and that's something to aim at, and today's guest is going to help us to better understand that. It's good to think that through before the chaos happens.
7: Yes.
6: That way we won't react in a way that would be unpleasing or displeasing to the Lord. So stick with this. This is going to be a great discussion on bringing that kind of peace to your home and allowing your kids to experience it as well.
5: Mm-hmm. Yeah, and Jessica Smart is an author and mom of three. She's written a really remarkable book for parents. It's called Come On Home, A Grace-Filled Guide to Raising a Family Who Loves and Likes Each Other.
6: Okay, that's it right there.
5: It's a great
6: likes title. Each other.
5: Yeah, and you can learn more about Jessica and this book at our website.
6: Okay, really? A family that loves and likes each other? Jessica, is that possible?
8: I mean, that's the goal, right? That's what we're going to.
6: That is the goal.
8: Yeah.
6: It's a good goal.
8: Yes. I feel like I was the recipient of this. My grandmother did an amazing job of just raising. I'm closer to my cousins than probably some people are to their siblings. And then my immediate family, we live on a family compound. Farm compound. You can call it what you want.
6: We like the word farm.
8: Yes, yes.
6: Compound sounds a little restrictive.
8: It's a little weird. You're right. Yes. But my parents live there and my two sisters. We've got 10 grandkids running around, lots of cats and dogs and horses and it really is a very special and unusual thing. A lot of people are like, you guys like each other that much that you're there all the time. And it's not that there's not conflict. There certainly is. But there is this deep sense of we like being together. And as you were saying, Jim, that it's a safe place. The world right now is so crazy. and just the culture that we're raising kids in, it's just such a gift for them to have that place to land.
6: Mm. You know, not everyone can do that. I get it. You know, there's people that live in cities and, you know, suburbs, and sounds like a really unique environment. You know, your grandmother, I want to dig in a little bit more because your grandmother's story is certainly an interesting one, but she lived in a double-wide trailer, right?
8: Exactly. In earthly terms, she had nothing. She died and had very little money. She was a bookkeeper for their family horse farm, but she died with a legacy.
6: Yeah.
8: And so many of us, her grandkids and then great-grandkids, know Jesus because of her and what she did. And we knew that she loved us. It was, family was the most important thing to her. So I have that role model, and my mom was that too. Yeah, it is just such a gift we can give our kids.
6: So the kids grew up, your mom and siblings, right, from that household. But your grandma said something to you and to the other grandkids all the time, which was the title of the book, Come On Home, right? How did she stress that to you guys?
8: Yeah, my mom, actually.
6: Was that your mom?
8: Yes, my mom. And that was just a phrase that she would often throw out, you know, if life was hard or you had a lot you were dealing with, just come on home and we'll figure it out. Come on home. And that has just been kind of the theme of our childhood, is that home is that safe place, that you're accepted, you're loved. The world out there might be throwing nonsense at you, but come on home and we'll figure it out. And so that's what I'm seeking to model to my own kids,
6: too. Yeah, what a great legacy again. Yeah. I mean, what a beautiful attitude. Come on home, we'll figure out what we can do together. I love that. Mm-hmm. I'm going to start using that with my boys because they're in that place right now in their 20s where we need those conversations from time to time. Oh, come on home and we'll talk about it, right? Mm-hmm. I like that. Speaking of that, when your kids were a little smaller, things were maybe chaotic, more chaotic then. That tends to be the case with smaller kids. Moms tend to feel that burnout. But you hit a point, you're doing vacation Bible school, you're doing all these things. Maybe in many ways, like so many moms, you're trying to find that worth in being the best mom you could be, the best wife you could be, and you're really busy doing all these activities. But what happened in that case for you when you hit the wall?
8: Well, I think moms today feel this pressure to do so many things in so many different arenas.
6: Yeah.
8: You know, we have to work out and our houses have to be great and we have to be volunteering and doing all the stuff. And we can't. And when I look at my mom and my grandmother, what they did was home. And they were able to do that well. And certainly there's nothing wrong with having hobbies or interests or working out. But I, at that point that you were referencing, was just so many things on my plate. While I'm raising little kids, while I'm, you know, nursing a baby, my son had severe life-threatening allergies, and I'm trying to feed him and keep him alive, and taking all these volunteer roles. And so it was just a complete state of burnout. And I think my point, and what I've slowly learned, is, you know, there's that analogy of putting in the big rocks first. You can fit everything in if you put the big rocks in first. And I literally have a piece of paper in my office that says, here are the big rocks. Love the Lord. Be a good daughter. Raise your kids. Be a good wife. Spend time with God. Keep my body healthy. Those are the big rocks. And then the smaller rocks are all of those other bonuses that I can fit in if I have the margin and the bandwidth. And so my clarion call, I hope, to moms is, that all these things we're putting on ourselves, especially the young moms. When you are a young mom, sometimes it is all you can do to just raise babies. And it feels like such a long period of time, but it is not. You know, we have the rest of our lives to do those big dreams and do the traveling and whatever. It's just such a short period of time that we have little ones in the home.
6: So what was that, I guess, revelation that caught your attention? Because I would think every mom listening that's taxed to the max is going, yeah, but what do I do to wind it down a little bit?
8: For sure.
6: That's the secret. So what page number is that on in your book?
8: Right, no, exactly.
6: But what is that? What is that thing? So moms are listening and going, yeah, I'm right there now. What do they do?
8: I stumbled on the book Essentialism, which is not a Christian book per se, but his main point is strip your life down to what only you can do. There's a limit to what you can do, which seems like it should be obvious, but it's not to us. So he made a list of all the things you were doing, and then what can only you do on that list? What is essential to your list?
6: Yeah.
8: So I
6: think even that definition could be hard. I mean, because I can do a lot. But that's not the point. It's not how much can you do. It's what is healthy to do.
8: Yes.
6: And then what can you do at that time to concentrate on those things that continue to make you healthy.
8: But as I said again, and you guys can probably testify to this, that period when you have kids in the home is really actually pretty short. It feels so long.
6: Yeah.
8: What do they say? It's the longest days and the shortest years of your life.
6: Right.
8: It feels that way, but it's over in a blink. And I'm now at that midway point. I have two teenage sons and then an 11-year-old daughter, and I can see it.
6: Yeah.
8: The window is closing.
6: It's coming.
8: Yes. So I feel this now. I understand what I didn't in those early years, which was I will have time to do the rest of those things.
6: Yeah.
8: Right now, my purpose is with my children. And you spoke about my grandmother and strong families. That's the theme of this book, is building strong families. I basically just did a ton of research. I interviewed people. I did book research. What are the common themes of those awesome families? Like, we all know those families that are just, you know, amazing. And I kind of boiled it down. We can unpack it as we go on. But one of the points is, and this was just my research, that strong families have one person, at least one person, that has made the family their highest priority. And I saw that to be true in my own family as well. A lot of people said to my mom, like, you should get out more. You should have hobbies. You should have friends. And I kind of look back now. She's got this wonderful life with her grandkids and her daughters on the same lane, I think, which, again, to your point, is not everyone. But I think it worked out for her in the end.
6: Yeah.
8: You know, maybe she should have had other stuff. But this was a theme I saw, that one person saying, the family is important. This is going to be my thing that I'm going to do. And that was my mother.
6: Yeah.
8: My dad was...
6: But you're making choices in that. And I think,
8: exactly.
6: You know, the one thing that all of us get trapped in is we, you know, get a certain identity, a certain comfort from the things we accomplish, the things we do.
8: Yes.
6: It gives us a sense that we're a good person, that we're doing the right things. And I think for a lot of women, that's very important, especially... You know, if they're working at home, let's call it that. It is a big job, but they're at home and husband's going off and doing, you know, his work, and he comes home at whatever time in the evening. And, you know, you can feel like I'm not as significant as people around me.
8: Yes. And I can't speak to what the Lord's calling is for everyone. That's what's so cool, is he's uniquely gifted us and put us in homes and passions and all of those things. But I do think, I was talking to a friend, literally what you're saying, Jim, she kind of is like, I'm not doing enough. I have four kids, but I'm not involved in it. I'm not doing anything of importance. And I kind of pitched to her, like, aren't so many ministries out there and organizations simply filling in gaps of where the family didn't do what I believe God created it to do? Not all ministries, but so many are stepping in where family didn't do what God created it to do. And so when we do family well, and of course there's no formula, it's not a vending machine, but when we invest in our kids, we build healthy people that can go out into the world and give and serve. And they're not crippled by trauma. I mean, I'm sure my kids will have some counseling, but maybe just not as much as they might have otherwise. So to do that right is a huge, significant purpose.
6: Yeah.
8: To equip children to go out in the world healthy. I'm able to do so much because someone took the time to give me a healthy childhood.
6: Well, that's all buttressed by the research. I mean, there's a new report I read this morning of some research that came out that said a child will do far better in every category if they're coming from biological mom and dad loving home. I mean, they are doing so much better, finishing school, they're not doing drugs, that kind of thing. They're not doing at-risk behavior at the same rate as their peers who have more home struggles. That's a good goal. Mm-hmm. And I so appreciate the emphasis that you're putting on this.
7: Yeah, that's why Focus on the Family is here, is to help families thrive in Christ and stay as strong as possible. And we're talking today on Focus on the Family with Jim Daly, with Jessica Smart, and we're covering just some of the wonderful content in her book, Come On Home, A Grace-Filled Guide to Raising a Family Who Loves and Likes Each Other. 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
6: Jessica, you dedicate a whole chapter in your book to time, and I totally agree with that. I mean, that's kind of one of those big rocks you were talking about, right? But speak to that idea of dedicating time, recognizing that time. You've kind of touched on it, but I want to go a little deeper with the fragility of that. You look up and it's over.
8: It is overwhelming. And I don't want to cast a bunch of guilt on parents as like, here's one more thing you need to do.
6: Oh, I do. No, I'm kidding. I'm kidding.
8: Yes, exactly. But all good relationships take time. And some of that time is just boredom time. You know, I think about before iPhones were invented and we went on car trips and you were just together. Like, what did we even do? We just sat and talked and played dumb games. And that's where true friendship is forged, in those moments. So a family needs time to develop itself, to develop relationships. And I think one of the big enemies of that, to be perfectly frank, is sports. The other, of course, is technology and phones. But
6: that sports analogy was a good one. You had your two boys going separate directions, right?
8: Exactly. And I look back, it's fine. I mean, you know, sports in general are great for kids. There's tons of research about that. And we do have our teen boys playing sports, I think, especially our kids homeschool. And so as they get into the teen years, having that outlet is important. But it's starting earlier and earlier where parents are, you know, opting in, spending so much money and every weekend away playing these tournaments that I think surely there are kids good enough in your own town to be playing. You don't need to be driving 4 hours away. But this is the culture, and not only within the, you know, outside culture, but in the church, it's very common. And I think it's quite detrimental to families. And
6: so how do you process that? I mean, this is a good example. Thankfully, our boys didn't do that, so we didn't have that struggle. But for those families like yours, where you have two boys in soccer or whatever it might be, but they're going literally different directions, is what you described. And your husband took one of your boys and you took the other boy, and you'd go off on, you know, these excursions in different directions. How does a family say, okay, we want to pull this in a bit? The kids may be disappointed. They also may be elated.
8: They were. That's the crazy thing.
6: Yeah. So how do you manage that practically?
8: Well, there's no, you know, one size fits all. And God is so good and gives wisdom to us when we ask. He promises that. And we've never seen him not show up and give us direction.
6: Yeah.
8: But I talk in the book about different questions to kind of process this. So the interest question is like, does your kid actually really want to do this thing? Because like you said, we realized our kids got cut at one point and one kid broke a bone. They were not even that devastated.
6: Yeah.
8: We thought this is going to be, they're going to be so upset. They were like, oh well, season's over. So really thinking through like, is my kid into this, or is it just me thinking they should quote unquote do this? And I think we have to ask ourselves as parents a tough question and say, am I getting something out of this? Is it fun for me to see my kid be successful? Because that's maybe never a guiding principle to make a decision on, is what it's giving me as a parent.
6: That's probably your first check.
8: Exactly.
6: Should be. Your first flag should be.
8: But it's fun to see your kids successful and everybody tell you, you know, oh, they're so great, even if it's not, they're nine and, you know, whatever. But two other questions real quick to ask yourselves is the mealtime question. You know, is this activity allowing us to live out our values for family meals, whatever those are, or is it interfering with that? Because meals have been shown over and over to be so important. And then the second question is the whole family. I've seen also that some of the younger siblings or older get kind of dragged along as they're watching a different successful sibling go on their little adventures. And that's, again, not helpful for the family. So looking and saying, yeah, it may be great for this kid. And we've made several decisions where it was like, this particular kid may have really thrived, but there's more here to the story, bud. But isn't that an important life lesson, right? If we're raising kids that think the whole family is about them, they're not going to make terrific husbands or wives later on, right?
6: That's a good point.
8: Part of it is learning the whole family works together cohesively. Mm. Yeah. So those are just some questions to talk through about sports or whatever the activity is. It doesn't need to be sports.
7: Yeah. Mm. Yeah. Now, Jessica, earlier you mentioned in the book that your son is somewhat of a unicorn in that he doesn't have a phone or didn't have a phone at age 15. And that's great for you, but somebody's thinking, well, my kids have phones. So how do we manage this? How do I take care of this?
8: Yeah, I would say two things. Number one, I have a fancy parenting philosophical phrase called back the bus up. And that means it is never too late. So they may have phones, but they don't need to keep having them. And I think parents just need to be encouraged that if there's something off in the family, you can come to your child, you are the parent, and you can say, I made a mistake here. I realized that I did something and we are going to right the situation. And that is so hard. But if there's a parent listening right now that has allowed something, particularly a technology, into the home that they don't feel good about, they, through the Holy Spirit's strength, they can back that bus up and make changes in the family. So that's number one. Number two is, if you're on the fence about bringing a technology into the home, please wait as long as you can. There is so much data to wait as long as you possibly can. And to your point, when I wrote this, my son was 15. He's now 16, almost 17, and he's driving. And we did get him a phone. And I drove home from the Verizon store thinking, his childhood is over. This is so sad. I'm giving him this stinking phone, and, you know, things are going to be all. But you know what was really cool? It really wasn't. He had been, up to that point, we had built his character in such a way that the phone really just revealed what was already there. And we'd spent a lot of time emphasizing things that we felt were important: boredom, relationships, real life, discipline, faith. And by the way, the phone is super stripped down. It's like basically a calculator that can call people and get directions. No social media and all that. But it didn't really change him, because we had spent 16 years forming that character.
6: That's good.
8: That was encouraging to me. But again, that proves, I think, wait as long as you possibly can. And I think parents are asking the wrong questions. They're saying, when can I give the phone? That's wrong. Instead, think, what traits does this child need? And I need to get those first. And I'm not giving any technology until I see these traits. And by the way, a lot of these things are not things that 9, 10, 11, 12-year-old kids are going to have by definition. I hate my phone. It is very hard for me. You know, so if I, as a grown adult, am struggling with it, how do we expect children to have self-control? We're not doing our job, I would say, as the gatekeepers by giving them these things. Yes.
6: You did have that revelation that as mom, you were kind of connected to the phone perhaps a little too much. What did that look like? And then you realized you're kind of modeling.
8: Well, being a mom is boring. Okay.
7: Oh.
8: So the phone gives you a distraction. And especially if you're
6: tired. It's an engagement
8: tool. Exactly.
6: Yeah.
8: And I felt bad about it, but it was like I was just checking to, again, you know, back to your earlier point, to looking for self-worth and identity in other places, because you're not getting it in your home. You're taking care of people and you're giving all the time, and it's hard and it's boring. So the phone offers a temporary outlet, but through God's grace and a really cool app that I found, I have been able to kind of strip it down. And it's, again, it's not fun, right? Being in the moment isn't always fun, but that is where real life is. And I think the phone numbs things and makes you just check out, but that's not really satisfying. Yeah. Really, what's satisfying is being present with whoever is in front of you.
6: Right.
8: So being authentic in, if I'm going to set up all these rules for our family, I can't be hooked on my device. Like, authenticity is so important throughout all of these things. If I'm asking you to forgive, if I'm asking you to show grace, if I'm asking you to be self-disciplined, are you seeing me work through those things? So I was amused the other day to see my son had chucked his phone in my closet. And I realized he was doing schoolwork, and he's like, I just had to get it out of there. I just checked. But he's seen me, like, lock the phone up and put it. So that was kind of a cool.
6: Yeah, totally.
8: And again,
6: that's
8: they're
6: really
8: not,
6: good.
8: Those are not always parenting wins every day, every hour in our home. But it was a cool, like, he'd seen that modeled. But, yeah, it's a fight we cannot get. I think it's the most important thing facing families right now is technology.
6: I agree.
8: I absolutely do.
6: You also have a chapter dedicated to making memories, which I think is really good. And again, you know, that's something you can find in a variety of ways. We did it through camping and making memories through camping. And the boys now, you know, they're in their 20s saying, those are the best family memories that we have, or were those camping experiences where everything went wrong. And it was hilarious, and thankfully nothing caught on fire, but it got close. Mm. So what were those making memory things that you did?
8: Yeah, we've done some camping too. That's what's cool is like each family gets to choose your own adventure. And so one thing I say to families is to choose some core values, because I have my first book is Memory Making Mom, so many ideas. No one could ever do all of those ideas. Right? You can't do all of them that you see out there on Pinterest or Instagram or whatever, but choose what's important to you. And so obviously to your family, camping was one, and to us, nature's one, and music. And so I kind of give suggestions of core values. And then out of those values, that'll tell you what traditions are worth embracing. There's a lot of things we say no to because we just can't, but we know what our core values are. My husband and I now are 45, 46, and we're kind of doing some financial planning at this stage. And what's interesting is your financial planning is a reflection of your values as a family. And we've kind of come to the determination that we could be saving every scrap that we're making, but a value of ours is making memories. And I'm looking at this beautiful picture in the studio of mountains. National parks are something that's been really cool to our family. So it's a little bit of a risk, but we're deciding instead of taking this money and investing it, you know, in the stock market, we're investing it in our family, and we're going to plan a couple more trips to go see some cool parks.
6: Yeah.
8: But again, that's a use of resources that could be going elsewhere, but we're believing that we're planting something there, that we're doing something important.
6: Which is good. That's, again, that's assessing the scene and making those decisions based on what you need to do as a family. And that's kind of the theme of the whole book. And you've done such a beautiful job today talking about that. Let's come back next time, if you're willing,
8: absolutely,
6: and keep the conversation going, and we'll give more tips and ideas to folks listening, moms particularly, on, again, what a great title, Come On Home, A Grace-Filled Guide to Raising a Family Who Loves and Parenthetically Likes Each Other. That's a great title, and this content has been terrific. So thanks for being with us.
8: Thanks so much.
6: And let me turn to you, the listener and viewer, and ask you to support the ministry at Focus on the Family. I mean, this is how we get it done. Great book, just chock full of ideas on how to make memories, how to really prioritize your family so that you have a predictive outcome, that you raise kids that are going to be good, strong, believing adults. And Jessica mentioned right there at the end the importance of the foundation of faith in Christ being at the core. We certainly believe that, and we want you to have that relationship. If you don't have that relationship, get in touch with us, and we'll talk to you about that. And John will give those details in a minute. But again, if you're feeling your family's a bit knotted up and we're not going in the right direction, get in touch with us. We have counselors. We have Jessica's great book. Make a gift of any amount. We'll send it to you as our way of saying thank you. It's all right there.
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11: The Samaritan man's name is never mentioned, but his condition struck fear in the hearts of those who saw him. His leprosy disfigured his body and brought wasting to his hands and face. He'd need to call out, "Unclean!" 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The men asked for mercy, and Jesus healed them. Each man ran to show their perfect skin to the priests, be declared clean, and celebrate their unexpected homecoming. 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WLUJ.
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13: Helping grandparents connect with teens. This is Parenting Today's Teens with Mark Gregston, the founder and executive director of Heartlight Ministries, a residential counseling program for teens. I'm Wayne Shepherd. I are a grandparent, and you are a grandparent, Mark, so this is a good show to listen to.
14: It is. You know what? I became a grandparent when I was 46 years old, and so I think that's a little young. And I remember telling my daughter when she told me she was pregnant, she came in, and I was just looking at her, And she goes, "Guess what?" And I'm going, "I have no idea." And so she pulled out this, you know, "You're going to be a grandpa" shirt. And I kind of went, "Oh, I don't like this." And so I remember that night we were having kind of a little get together, and I just told her, "I just want you to know that I'm not real good with babies. And I really don't like, pre-first grade kids, and and really first through sixth grade kind of drive me crazy, and middle school kids I really can't stand." And so I was just kind of joking with her, kind of in a way where I said, "But when she becomes a teen, or when this baby becomes a teen, that's what I'll engage, and I think I'll have a great relationship." And so I was kind of preparing her, and I've got to tell you, I really thought that. That was in the back of my head. And it was funny that when she went into labor and she delivered and I heard my granddaughter cry for the first time, it was almost like God enlarged my heart like this. Yeah. And I found that I had a part of my heart that I'd never known about, And it was almost like the capability to love to another degree came in. And people hear me joke all the time that I say that grandkids are a reward for not killing your own kids. I joke about that. But I don't joke about this. If you like your kids, you're going to love your grandkids. And
7: want to connect with them. And we can help with that. Yeah,
14: that's right. And you're going to be riveted to them. Absolutely riveted.
7: We'll continue with Mark here in just a moment. Go to our website for more. ParentingTodaysTeens.org. I should also mention that Mark is the author of Grandparenting Teens. That's also available at our website, ParentingTodaysTeens.org. Kaylee will talk with Mark later on the program today. So what do we need to know as grandparents about connecting?
14: Well, here's the problem. You know, that we get these shirts that say world's greatest papa and world's greatest mama or whatever you're called, goo-goo, da-da, whatever it is, whatever you're called, it's such an amazing name. And you're called that, and you're given these coffee mugs that says world's greatest, T-shirts, all these plaques and everything else. And that happens, you know, 1 year through 12 years of age. But at 12 years of age, mark my words, this is what happens. Your child gets a cell phone, they're exposed to more, they go through middle school, and their social circles begin to expand. And so the old style way of them always running to you and thinking that you're just this unbelievable person in their life, you get crowded out by the influx of people that are coming into their life. And if you do not remain relevant and engaged, then what will happen is you will be pushed out to the side. And this is how I know this to be true, because I see it all the time. But I go to a lot of funerals, and I sit at funerals, and when grandkids get up front and start talking about their grandparents, what they talk about is things they did prior to being 12 years of age.
7: Interesting.
14: It's not what you do during the teen years, because time changes. And so, of course, the encouragement to grandparents is you've got to change the way you engage with your grandchild so you remain, you know, important in their lives, that you remain that special person. And you've always got to be moving toward them. And so now we get to talk about how to connect. And that first thing is you need to communicate more than anything else.
7: All right, what if I want to communicate? Maybe I, you know, call them or send them a text or something and they don't pick up. What do I do?
14: You keep doing it anyway. You know, I write my granddaughter, who's off at school at Sam Houston State in Huntsville, Texas, and she does not answer me immediately, but she eventually gets around to it. And, you know, she always makes comments and says, "Hey, Papa, thanks for reaching out to me. Thanks for calling. Thanks for," they don't call anymore, but it's "thanks for texting," you know, kind of thing. I want to communicate to her ways. She loves country music. And so I get a country music magazine and I take a $100 bill and I stick it on page 58. And I go, 58's a very special page, because I don't want her to throw it away. And I do it without telling her. She just gets it. I'll get a Starbucks card and send it to her. I want them to know that I am thinking about them all the time. And I mean, that is the biggest thing that I want. And so whether they don't respond to me or not, I really don't care, because I'm moving toward them. They don't have to move toward me. Eventually they'll come back. But I just want to make sure I make that and keep that connection happening throughout their years.
7: I hear you saying grandparents need to take the initiative.
14: Well, I think grandparents have to, because kids get busy. You know, I think I get busy, you know, and if I don't mark it down and have an attempt, I keep a stack of Starbucks cards on my desk that I send out to kids. And I just say, "Hey, how I wish we could get together for coffee. Go have some coffee and let's text back and forth," and I'll do the same. But with my grandchild, I do that even more. You know, I want her to know that there's a specialness here. And she'll come to me and ask questions, or, "Hey, Papa, can we get together and talk?" You know, I want to make sure that she knows that I am there for her. This isn't about what I get from her. It's all about what I can be to her that becomes important.
7: What about the role of a grandparent as a peacemaker in families?
14: Well, you know, I think, you know, the patriarch of the family has got to be a peacemaker in one way, that you listen and you listen more, and then when you get tired of listening, you listen just a little bit more and you take in what everybody says, you know, and not provoke arguments and, you know, and start sharing perspectives about things, you know, and I want to bring a grandchild to my level. I don't want to stoop to their level all the time of engagement or frustration. And I think by setting the stage, basically what you're doing is opening the door and saying, you can come to me. I want to be this. This is what I want to be. I want to be exactly what Jesus says to people. Come to me, all who are weary and heavy laden, and you'll find rest for your soul. That's what I want to be as a grandparent to my grandchildren. They know when they come to me that it's a blast. We have fun. They get perspectives. We eat a lot. We do things that they want to do, and I'm there for them because there'll be one day that I won't be there,
7: and
14: I want to build those memories now.
7: One grandparent put it to us this way: my granddaughter has a lot of different beliefs than I do. How do I encourage her to be an independent thinker and at the same time steer her toward biblical truth?
14: What a great question, you know, because I think we get this idea that we're the only ones that can share biblical truth with them. I mean, we're not. They're going to have other influences. God is just as concerned about, you know, them as we are. And he's going to create things to happen in their life that will bring them to that point. So it's not so much that I'm bound and determined to share biblical truth. I am sharing biblical truth by the example that I set before them. It is the Word becoming flesh and dwelling among them in a connection of relationship, rather than feeling like I always have to teach them something. I don't have to teach them anything. They're already seeing it because they see it in the example of how I live, how I treat people, how I engage with people, how I work, how I keep in contact with them, how I let them know that you don't have to respond to me, but I will always respond to you. Those are marks of a godly relationship that reflects and gives a taste of the character of God to my grandchildren that hopefully will connect with how God is manufacturing their life and bring them to a point where they will know of him because of me.
7: Mark, I want you to say a word about your book that you've written, Grandparenting Teens. This is a very important book. We call this program Parenting Today's Teens, but boy, grandparents are so important.
14: Yeah, you know, because there's some things that grandparents can learn, and I've seen effective grandparents that really make a mark in the life of their kids, and I've seen some where the grandparents aren't even existent anymore. And so what I try to do is help, you know, grandparents learn how to engage in such a way that attracts kids to them, that makes them want to come to your house where you don't have to pursue them all the time. So you can be the person that God's called you to be in their life and offer them something they can get from no place else. It's an important relationship. It's valuable to them when they have somebody that has a lot of gray hair or blue hair or no hair, you know, or that is still reaching out to them, even in the midst of sickness and not feeling good and distance, that you're still reaching out to them makes them feel very, very special.
7: It's an important read. Grandparenting Teens at parentingtodaysteens.org. Mark talks with Kaylee next on Parenting Today's Teens.
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14: Kaylee, thanks for being a part of the program today. It's interesting. I for everybody that's listening, I am sitting across from a young lady that has this brunette hair, brown eyes, and a big smile on her face, and just a jewel. But you're here at Heartlight. How did you get to Heartlight? What was going on?
17: I have been it all started freshman year.
14: Yeah,
17: I was on the volleyball team. I had good grades, and then I felt like, I don't know why, but I just wanted to be popular and I wanted to fit in like everyone else. So I started juuling and like getting into drugs and alcohol. it got to the point where I just couldn't say no. So people would ask me for money and I'd say yeah. And so I'd give them however much money they wanted and I'd steal my parents' stuff. And
14: wow.
17: I'd constantly lie to my parents and they don't trust me anymore. So the smallest thing I would lie to them and they wouldn't believe me, but they're really good Christians and they really want me to be someone who I used to be because I changed a bunch.
14: Yeah, yeah, yeah.
17: And so...
14: Okay, how would you describe yourself beforehand?
17: I was energetic. I was fun.
14: Well, you're
17: crazy.
14: Still that. You're still that.
17: Yeah.
14: You're still that.
17: But I was more real.
14: Mm.
17: And

0: even here, I haven't really shown that yet.
1: Wow.
0: But because I feel like I've just had a mask on for the past few months or so,
1: To make sure that you look the part rather than be who you really are.
0: Yeah, because I wanted to fit in.
1: So you're going back to that fit in thing. Okay, so what if somebody really saw you for who you are? Would you not fit in anymore? Or would people like you more because you are genuine?
0: I feel like they'd like me more, but I'm scared of what can happen and what will happen. So
1: What could happen? What could happen?
0: honestly, I don't really know, but I just have a fear and I want people to like me because I'm a people pleaser. And so people are mad at me or sad or have anything against me, I freak out and I try to fix that. But
1: Wow. Yeah, I mean, it's interesting. You're a people pleaser. So it must have been tough when you started making choices that didn't please your parents, but now you're stuck. I want to please the people I'm with, but I also want to please my parents. What was the pull there? And do you remember the first time that you really blew it and made a poor choice? I mean, how did you feel after that?
0: I felt terrible because I've never wanted to let my parents down, and I knew that I was. And I thought they didn't know anything, but they knew everything. And so when I found that out, I don't know, it crushed me because I didn't want them thinking that I was this bad person.
1: But I think it's the drive that you have to want to be liked. We all want that. I mean, everybody wants to have relationships because that's how God created you. And so, what was it about your relationships that it wasn't working that you had to start doing the things that you were doing that got you here to have relationships? What wasn't working anymore the way that you used to be?
0: Honestly, I was friends with good Christian people, and I wanted to be friends with everyone. I wanted to be popular. I wanted to be known. So I would put on a mask for all the people that like did drugs and all that. So I changed myself, and at church I was one person, and then I'd go home and I'd be another person, and then I'd go to school and I'd be someone else. So I was constantly changing my personality and the way the people viewed me.
1: Well, that had to be tough to try to figure out, okay, who am I today? Kind of thing. And so did evil win out? Is that kind of how it went? Isn't that funny? I mean, just being around you, I can't imagine somebody not liking who you are. Of course, I'm sitting here going, okay, who am I seeing? Am I seeing the real Kaylee, or am I seeing somebody that's trying to please me? So who am I seeing?
0: Right now, the real me, because being here, I've just noticed that I just need to be real and I need to be genuine and vulnerable. And that's something that I haven't been in a really long time. But being here, it's just really helped me. And so I've been trying to be the real me lately. And I don't worry about what other people think. I just try to be who I need to be.
1: And so that's kind of hard to figure out too, isn't it? Because now you've been so many different people. Now it's kind of going, well,
0: I forgot who I actually was.
1: who am I? And I think, it's interesting. You get mad at your parents for sending you here, which is kind of normal. Everybody does. Who likes to go live in East Texas, after being in school with friends and everything else? But that's what they want to see. And I don't think they want you to be like you were in sixth grade, but I think they just go, we saw something that we feel like we're losing. And so we're going to do whatever we can to get that back. How are your brothers and sisters looking at you?
0: I honestly don't really know. I know that they were constantly looking out for me and trying to help me, but I just kept shoving them away. But now my parents tell me that they miss me really, like a lot, and they can't wait to see me, and I can't wait to see them. But I'm nervous of how it's going to go because I don't want them to still see me as a disappointment or see me as a messed up kid or anything.
1: I don't think they will. I'm anxious to meet them. But I don't think they will. I think that most brothers and sisters, even parents, begin to realize my child is struggling, not because they want to struggle. I don't think people wake up going, I'd really like to struggle today. I mean, I think people are trying to get out of that hole. I don't think they're trying to put themselves into the hole. And so I think they would be very proud of you, for what you're doing and stuff.
0: And they said that they're very jealous of the place I'm at.
1: Well, anyway, they want to live in log cabins. That's what it is. Okay, so let me ask you this. If there's parents out there that have a child that's just like you, What would you tell those parents? How could they do something with their kids to help them now that you're looking at it from a different perspective?
0: I feel like my parents never really talked to me a lot. Mm. They tried, but I just shoved them away. Mm. I feel like it's not only your parents' responsibility, but it's yours. You both have to be willing to mm-hmm. want a relationship and try to reach out for your kids. And
1: do you think the reason you pushed your parents away is because if you kept them close, you would feel guilty about mm-hmm. what you were doing?
0: Yeah. I didn't want them to know anything.
1: Yeah. And so that's where you lie to them, basically, because you really want to have the relationship. Mm-hmm. You know, and so you learned that, well, if I just lie, then I can still have the relationship. It's like you're spinning plates or juggling everything all at mm-hmm. once, and eventually it's going to fall down. So,
0: yeah.
1: Wow. So what do you think your dad would tell you right now?
0: That he loves me, and no matter how much I messed up or what I did, he still has a ton of love for me, and he'll never stop loving me no matter what. He's just trying to get the help that I need.
1: Yeah, yeah. And what would your mom say?
0: The same thing that, I mean, they always will love me.
1: Yeah.
0: And that will never change. It's just they want to get me help. And so.
1: That's cool. That's cool. Yeah. Well, I know they're proud of you. Mm-hmm. I'm proud of you. And I just hope that the smile that I see on your face is truly what's in your heart right now. And I think I'm always going to be asking you that question, is that who are you today? Are you the real Kaylee? Are you trying to butter up somebody and look better? But thank you so much for being on the program.
0: Thank you.
1: I know there's parents out there that go on, that's my kid. Mm-hmm. That's my kid. My kid's doing the same thing. And so I think you've been real helpful. Thanks.
0: Yeah, thank you.
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3: Mark, in your conversation with Kaylee, grandparents didn't really come up in the conversation. Maybe she had great grandparents, but theoretically, what could they have added to that situation?
1: Yeah, she has a wonderful, you know, I mean, truly a wonderful family surrounding her. And this is what grandparents can do. Don't get involved in consequences or, you know, or feeling like there's got to be justice or correcting a grandchild. Let the parents do that. You love on them. You love on them in spite of anything that they tell you. I mean, and you're going to get disappointing news just because of the generation difference. You know, part of me is waiting to hear my granddaughter say, "Hey, I think I'm going to move in with this guy." I'm not saying that that I'm for that at all. Matter of fact, I'm totally against it.
3: Not looking forward to that. No,
1: I'm not. But you know what? It's not my role. My role is to love her and hope that she picks up, you know, the standards and those biblical morals that I have, that I really hope that she picks that up. But my point of it is that you're going to hear things that you don't want to hear. It's kind of like when my son told me he was getting a divorce. I'm not for divorce. I don't think anybody is. The scripture says God hates divorce. So I don't think anybody likes divorce. And so there's a part of it where I go, you're going to hear things, and the greatest thing you can do in the midst of it is not to correct them and tell them where they're wrong and how they need to do it different or better next time. It is affirming the relationship that there's nothing you can do to make me love you more, and there's nothing you can do to make me love you less.
3: What can parents do if their parents, the grandparents in this situation, aren't really involved in the grandkids' lives? What can parents do?
1: Yeah, I mean, a great question, because sometimes grandparents get busy and they decide to, you know, buy an RV, drive to Arizona and play shuffleboard the rest of their life. And so they're kind of done with everybody.
3: Yeah. Or there's a great distance.
1: There is. And it may be that maybe you need to go meet them and spend time with them. I do not have, my grandkids do not have a close relationship with my parents. And my kids don't have a close relationship with my parents or Jan's parents. And they see each other occasionally. But it's not like the way that I want to be involved in my grandkids' lives. And so What my kids do is just make sure they take them occasionally to see them.
3: Okay.
1: And try to create that to happen. But, I mean, they're at a health point now in their life that that's not going to happen.
3: Mm-hmm.
1: And so I think parents can help manufacture things to happen. I think they can have trips or visits or dinners or whatever.

0: book, Grandparenting Teens, for much more on this topic. 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
1: Grandparents can play a very special role in the life of teens if they're intentional about that engagement and are willing to shift their style of relating to accommodate the ever-changing surroundings and influences on their teen's life. Your teens want to maintain the relationship that you had with them during the preteen years, and parents want you to be involved in their life as well. Hey, the shortest distance between two people is a story. And it's your stories of how you've navigated life with the wisdom you've gathered along the way that will become a compass to be used by your grandteens long after you're gone. So quit teaching and start sharing. Stop the stream of information and let the rivers of wisdom flow. And share not only the gospel, but your life as well, because your grandkids have become very dear to you.
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3: SRN News, I'm Mary Rose. While President Trump critics complain about the economy, new job market data points to something very different. Fewer Americans are losing their jobs than at any time in decades. Correspondent Ron Taylor reports.
4: In the week ending July 18th, a record low number of workers filed for unemployment insurance. Economists say it reflects the lowest level of weekly job losses in nearly six decades. Even though the labor force is roughly twice the size it was in 1970. But it's a good news, bad news story. Companies are profitable and laying off almost no one, yet many job openings remain unfilled. Labor force participation among prime-age men remains historically low, raising a key question. Where will the workers come from? Ron Taylor reporting.
3: As temperatures rise and food prices skyrocket, there's a hunger crisis mushrooming through the Caribbean and Latin America. Children are increasingly facing malnutrition and often are going days without food. The international Christian nonprofit relief organization Food for the Poor says this challenge is very real.
5: We have been to homes where all the child is crying for is a tortilla. Mi tortillita, mami, mi tortillita. And the mother does not have it. When they hear those cries for hunger that must break their hearts, to say to them, we cannot feed you now, maybe tomorrow.
3: SRN News and our parent company, Salem Media, are partnering with Food for the Poor to help rush food to the areas most impacted. Anyone wishing to help can find a Give Food banner on the website, SRNNews.com. And residents in Hawaii are being advised to prepare for a possible hurricane. Hurricane Fausto is expected to weaken to a tropical storm. This is SRN News. Persecution is on the rise.
6: International Christian Concern has released its 2026 report, and it finds that religious freedom is under siege in a lot of places. The report states that, quote, governments are increasingly tightening their grip on religious expression while transnational repression, displacement, and systemic discrimination continue to impact vulnerable communities. At the same time, Western technologies and markets are being leveraged to enable or sustain persecution. Michael Harrington reporting.
3: The debate over in vitro fertilization is intensifying in the U.S. and inside the pro-life movement. IVF commonly involves trying to create multiple embryos because success is never guaranteed. If unused, those embryos can be frozen, discarded, donated to research, or donated to another fertility patient. In the eyes of many pro-life activists, those frozen embryos are already children.

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1: Hi, I'm Todd Nettleton, and this is the Voice of the Martyrs Radio. In southern Ethiopia, a man known as Pastor Haji once led a radical Islamic group whose members considered it a holy duty to attack and harass Christians. One of his frequent targets was a local evangelist. But no matter how often Haji's group beat him, the evangelist refused to respond with hatred. Instead, he offered blessings and love. Eventually, the evangelist's grace broke through, and Haji gave his life to Christ. Today, he joyfully pastors a church, his arm around the very man he once beat. Pray for Pastor Haji and believers in Ethiopia. May God strengthen their faith to stand firm for Christ.
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3: SRN News, I'm Mary Rose. Iran said there were no U.S. strikes overnight for the first time in nearly 2 weeks. As tensions remain high over control of the Strait of Hormuz, Iranian Health Ministry spokesperson Hussein Kermanpour said Saturday that Iran had a peaceful night. Public policy expert Matthew Continetti says Iran's track record makes it difficult to trust the regime.
4: We've had a ceasefire in this conflict technically since early April. And then in June, we had the Memorandum of Understanding. And in both cases, the Iranian regime said that they would open up the Strait of Hormuz to international shipping. And in both cases, they were lying.
3: Continetti made his comments to the Salem Radio Network. Conservative analysts believe Democrats are walking into what they call a political minefield. Correspondent Ken Borman reports.
5: They believe the party's move to the left on issues like crime and transgender policies is alienating mainstream voters, while support among Hispanic and Black voters is slipping. They also point to demographic trends, red state gains from the next census, and declining influence in media and academia as signs Republicans could hold a long-term advantage if the GOP doesn't squander the opportunity. Ken Lorman reporting.
3: President Trump returned to the stage of the rescheduled White House Correspondents Association dinner Friday night, delivering a rambling speech that praised some journalists, took pot shots at others, but made jokes about a public figure's weight and intellect, and quipped about a third presidential term. He assured the crowd of journalists, though, that he'd scrapped the most biting parts of his remarks. France is using a massive air cargo to dump some flame retardants on a wildfire. This is SRN News. Another look at religious persecution around the globe.
6: Many are killed, beaten, or jailed for their faith, but how many are forced into exile? The Pew Research Center has been adding up the number of people who have been driven from their homes because of their religious beliefs. In 2023, 58 countries saw some amount of displacement caused by persecution. It was the worst in the Middle East and North Africa, where 60% of countries saw displacements, 44% in the Asia-Pacific region. Michael Harrington reporting.
3: A new report warns about increasing persecution of Christians in Nepal. International Christian Concern says the mostly Hindu nation subjects followers of Christ to legal restrictions, social pressure, and occasional violence. ICC says, according to Christian leaders in Nepal, increasing Hindu nationalism seeks both to reinforce the country's identity as a Hindu nation and to suppress Christian growth.
7: Answers. I needed them, but this case wasn't adding up. At first, I thought I was just investigating a radio station, but this one was different. Maybe it was the things they said or the programs they played, but this investigation was anything but typical. They asked people to support what they were doing. The question I had to ask

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We thank the Lord each and every day when we yield to Him. We say, Lord, not my will, but yours be done. Are we convinced that His way is better? I hope so. Here's Megan Woods.

0: We all break God's rules. Our fault lines are easy to spot, but we can't act like we're an exception to sin's influence while we hide behind a plastic exterior. We visit church on the weekend and project our best selves. We smile, shake hands, and say all the right words. Visitors who are immersed in their own struggles see our cleaned up exterior and are so turned off, they leave a church service without coming back. People want us to be authentic, transparent, real. We may not struggle with the same issues others face, but we struggle. People need to know who helps us through each personal battle. If you believe God is the rescuer and you're the rescued, then share how He rescued and what He's rescued you from. Follow God. Make Him famous. Be overwhelmed that His rescue changes the outcome of your story of struggle. Then don't be surprised when your transparency finally allows others to see God. The WLUJ Family of Stations.
1: If you have kids, then you want the very best for them, and the same for your grandchildren. We love them dearly, but we know that today they're growing up in a world that's very different than what we grew up experiencing. We're inundated with violence, promiscuous sex, and poor moral character. TV has become a bigger part of their lives, yet it allows more and more questionable content each year. It's becoming harder for children to maintain some sense of innocence. So the question is whether there's anything you can pass on that's pure. The answer is yes, absolutely. If Jesus walked away from the grave alive, and He did, then He's right there for your children today. And He still loves the little children of the world, including yours. If you'd like to introduce either yourself or your children to this living Jesus, call us at 888-NEED-HIM or chat at chataboutjesus.com.
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3: 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Today is our Israel My Glory in-depth interview, and Chris will be sitting down with Dr. David Gunn to talk about his latest article, The Nearness of God. It was featured in the July-August issue, The Four Temples, God's Houses of Worship. You don't want to miss this encouraging interview. But first in the news, former Iranian President Mahmoud Ahmadinejad has reportedly been placed under house arrest after Iranian authorities uncovered his alleged contacts with Israel and the Mossad. According to the report, Israel had secretly explored recruiting Ahmadinejad and potentially helping him return to power following the collapse of Iran's regime. You know, a collapse of power in Iran is exactly what we're seeing in the aftermath of Operation Epic Fury. With the Iranian regime significantly destabilized, a power vacuum has begun to emerge. And the big question now is who will ultimately fill that void? Only time will tell.

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1: 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Again, that's 888-343-6940. Today's program was engineered by Bob Beebe, edited by Jeremy Strong, who also composed and performs our theme music. Our executive producer is Lisa Small. Our associate producer is Sarah Fern. Our host and teacher is Chris Katulka. And I'm Steve Conover, executive director of the Friends of Israel. The Friends of Israel today is a production of the Friends of Israel Gospel Ministry, passion for God's word, compassion for God's chosen people.
2: You know you're a parent when you're fascinated with what your kids want for their birthday. This is Today in the Word from Moody Bible Institute. I'm Donna Leland. As Jesus pointed out, if human fathers know how to love their children, how much more does our Heavenly Father love us? Our confidence is ultimately rooted in the goodness and love of our Father God. If your child asked for bread, we would not give them a stone. Why not? Because we love them and want the best for them. Once again, Jesus was arguing from the smaller to the greater. If we, sinners though we are, know how to give good gifts to our children, how much more will God do the same? So why are we afraid to trust Him? This is a humbling analogy for us. We know how to give good gifts to our children, even though we're evil. Ouch! And that's a best case scenario. We all know that some parents do treat their children in truly evil ways. God never does so. Today in the Word, we hear Jesus' conclusion in Matthew 7:12. So in everything, do to others what you would have them do to you, for this sums up the law and the prophets. This is sometimes called the golden rule. If applied, it would definitely slow down our tendency to judge. It's not just an ethical idea that sounds fair. As we see here in context, it's based on the goodness of God. Since God does good things for us, we should do good things for others. We hope you're enjoying our study. And if you'd like to invite a friend to join you in this adventure of exploring God's Word, point them to our website, todayintheword.org. That's todayintheword.org. 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
3: 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They abandoned him when he revealed who he was. 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

0: Weather and News, I'm Mary Rose. President Trump returned to Rhea's scheduled White House Correspondents' Dinner last night.
1: 3 months after a gunman cut short the White House Correspondents Association dinner, they gave it another try Friday night. And instead of being held at the Washington Hilton, it was held at the Waldorf Astoria, Washington, D.C., which used to be the Trump International Hotel. Trump said it was great to be back at a place he knows so well.
2: As I said 3 months ago, the show must go on.
1: Trump's speech, which lasted a little more than an hour, was full of pot shots at Barack Obama, Representative Ilhan Omar, and California Governor Gavin Newsom. I'm Donna Ward.
0: A heat dome is set to expand across much of the central United States.
3: Temperatures will be above 100 degrees from Dallas to North Dakota. About 70 million people will face heat advisories. Forecasters say the heat will stretch from the desert southwest to the Gulf Coast and into the Midwest and Gulf Plains. However, some areas like the Mid-Atlantic and Northeast won't be hit by such severe weather. The elderly and children are especially at risk of heat-related illnesses. Relief might come to the central U.S. toward next weekend. John Scott reporting.
0: A second Secret Service agent from Vice President Vance's protective detail has been placed on administrative leave.
4: The agent is suspected of leaking sensitive operational details to MS Now for a July 15 story that portrayed the Vance family as burdensome. The article revealed agents' frustrations with last-minute travel requests and other sensitive details. This follows a similar incident in January, prompting an internal affairs investigation. The Vice President's office thanked the agents while noting the unique challenges of protecting a family with young children. Bernie Bennett reporting.
0: This is SRN News. Canadians are angry about the census.
5: The government in Ottawa wants to know a lot about its citizens, and some of the questions are sparking controversy. The Canadian Census form asks people to select a gender from a list of 7 different options. It also asks, quote, what was your sex at birth? Canadians are also asked to tell the government about their religious affiliations, which has upset both Christians and atheists, too. There's a potential $500 fine for failing to fill out the census. Michael Harrington reporting.
0: Lutheran World Relief is mobilizing an emergency response to help families affected by catastrophic flooding across Texas. Ministry officials say they are focusing on providing emergency shelter, safe drinking water, food assistance, medical care, cleanup supplies, and support for families displaced by the high water. LWR had already staged emergency supplies in a number of locations across Texas. This is...
6: I've listened to WLUJ since we came to Springfield in 1995. I've raised my kids on WLUJ. I listened to James Dobson and all the programs. I love WLUJ because it's a compilation of what it takes for a Christian to grow and to stay in love with the Lord. 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

0: When I was a girl, love was either the connection between me and my parents or a bad case of cooties inspired by Tommy Pierce. When I turned 13, love made it hard to breathe whenever Tommy Pierce was in the same general location. At 17, love was the feeling I had when Tommy noticed me at prom. By 25, the only person I could think about was James. I thought those vows we said meant an easy life. But an argument, a few unkind words, and a cold shoulder made me question what love really meant. Well, between then and now, I've learned that love is forgiving when I'd rather accuse, changing a diaper when I'd rather be doing anything else, giving more, taking less. Love is not a feeling, but it can make you feel good. Love overcomes cooties, takes a deep breath, and chooses to care. Choose love.
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0: SRN News, I'm Mary Rose. While President Trump critics complain about the economy, new job market data points to something very different. Fewer Americans are losing their jobs than at any time in decades. Correspondent Ron Taylor reports.
1: In the week ending July 18th, a record low number of workers filed for unemployment insurance. Economists say it reflects the lowest level of weekly job losses in nearly six decades, even though the labor force is roughly twice the size it was in 1970. But it's a good news, bad news story. Companies are profitable and laying off almost no one, yet many job openings remain unfilled. Labor force participation among prime-age men remains historically low, raising a key question. Where will the workers come from? Ron Taylor reporting.
0: Former state lawmaker and logger Troy Jackson has secured the Democratic nomination for U.S. Senate in Maine.
2: Jackson will face longtime GOP Senator Susan Collins in November in a race that could decide which party controls the U.S. Senate. Jackson replaces Graham Plattner, who won the Democrat primary in June but then withdrew from the race amid allegations of sexual misconduct. Jackson was selected by hundreds of delegates who came together for a first-of-its-kind gathering in Bangor, Maine. He won the support of almost all the delegates who gathered there to clinch the nomination. Bob Agner reporting.
0: Scrutiny of the WNBA intensifies as mounting discord around the league looms over All-Star festivities, and President Trump will host Israeli Prime Minister Benjamin Netanyahu at the White House next week as he weighs U.S. military options in Iran. Tuesday's meeting will mark the first face-to-face talks between the two since the Iran conflict began in late February. This is SRN News. Persecution is on the rise.
3: International Christian Concern has released its 2026 report, and it finds that religious freedom is under siege in a lot of places. The report states that, quote, governments are increasingly tightening their grip on religious expression while transnational repression, displacement, and systemic discrimination continue to impact vulnerable communities. At the same time, Western technologies and markets are being leveraged to enable or sustain persecution. Michael Harrington reporting.
0: The debate over in vitro fertilization is intensifying in the U.S. and inside the pro-life movement. IVF commonly involves trying to create multiple embryos because success is never guaranteed. If unused, those embryos can be frozen, discarded, donated to research, or donated to another fertility patient. And in the eyes of many pro-life activists, those frozen embryos are already children, and their destruction is murder. This is SR.
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1: Would you call yourself a bold Christian? I mean, someone who's winsome but out there and strong, and people know you're a real follower of Jesus? 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
0: The Apostle Paul was in chains when he wrote 2 Timothy, and rather than using his final letter to complain or protect himself, he used it to pass the baton, calling Timothy to courage, boldness, and faithfulness. Today, Chip Ingram brings that message home with the conclusion of his lesson titled, Be Bold, Don't Be Ashamed. I'm Dave Drewy with the weekend edition of Living on the Edge. 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Well, now here's Chip Ingram with his Bible open to 2 Timothy chapter 1, starting in verse 6, where Paul is sharing some important challenges with young Timothy.
1: Challenge number one is to be bold and fulfill your calling from verses 6 and 7. He says, notice, for this reason. What reason? The reason of how much I love you, the reason for where I'm at, the reason for why we're here in God's calling. For this reason, I remind you to kindle afresh the gift of God, which is in you through the laying on of my hands. Why? For God has not given us a spirit of timidity, but of power and love and discipline. He's telling him, basically, Timothy, you've got what you need to make it. Now, can I ask you something? Can you in your mind's eye go back and tell me, when were you most passionate about following Jesus Christ? When was it that, man, you know, I got to get up and I got to read. I got to share my faith. I got to care. We got new neighbors coming in. This matters. It matters more than I could miss an SEC game. I could miss an NFL game. I could miss a sale. This is who and what really matters. When was that? And if it's not right now, then here's the call. Fan it into flame. Just fan it into flame. God's not mad at you. He wants to help you. He's saying, of course you have fear. That's why I gave you my spirit. It overcomes that. The principle, we must constantly remind one another of powerful experiences in our past and the power given to us by his spirit. Sit around the table. When family comes over, just say, hey, what are the biggest miracles our family has ever experienced? What are your biggest moments with God? So you need to remember the God that answered those prayers, he's the same, right? Today, yesterday, forever. He's willing, he's open, but we need to come with expectation. We need to come with a sense of he's real and vital and wants to work and wants to bless and wants to use us. And I think the first place to do that, the aside to parents, is let's make our kids and grandkids our number one group that we disciple. We live in the psychological world, so what I mean by that is that what used to be biblical language has turned into therapeutic language. People don't sin, they're sick. Right? You know. Or they have a syndrome or an ism. I major in psychology, undergraduate and graduate work, so I understand it. But here's what I'm saying is, sometimes we ought to use words like sin and guilt. False guilt's bad. True guilt means the Holy Spirit is putting in finger something specific about my life, my mouth, my behavior, my attitude that's wrong. And the agenda is not to make me feel, you know, we're in a world where, oh, I don't want to make you feel bad. There's times, guess what? God wants you to feel bad. Feeling really bad about doing something bad or thinking something bad or saying something bad is called remorse. And remorse leads to, wow, I'm sorry. And I'm sorry leads to repentance, a metanoia, change of mind, where you say, oh, Lord, you understand, all sin, it's not about the rules, it's about the relationship. Sin isn't fundamentally, you just cross this line. Sin is, you hurt your Savior. You hurt your wife. You let your Heavenly Father down. You disappointed him. You know, it's when it's just like, well, I'll try not to do that anymore. That's behavioralism. That's more

0: Moralism. Sin is, I missed the mark of loving and caring, and something came out of my mouth, and it's wrong in me. I need to own it. And when I come and I own it and I ask God to forgive me, he forgives me and cleanses me of all my sin, and he fills my heart with peace. We spend our energy trying to get rid of our guilt. If it's false guilt and family of origin and go to a good therapist, a good Christian psychologist, hey, been there, done that. We all need some of that. But a lot of life is like, why did you say that? That's a hateful thought. That was bigoted. That was biased. That was insensitive. That was selfish. Those aren't psychological terms. By the way, everything I just said, I'm sure I've done all those in the last 48 hours. And I'm pretty convinced most of you have. But as long as we don't kill someone, we think, I haven't sinned a whole lot. Be interesting to go home and read your own Facebook and all the things you posted and ask yourself, how happy is God with that? Because we're going to learn, the Lord's bondservant must not be quarrelsome, but be kind to all. Challenge number two is don't be ashamed of your Lord. Look at verses 8 through 12. Therefore, do not be ashamed of the testimony of our Lord or me, his prisoner, but join with me in suffering for the gospel. How? In your own strength? No. According to the power of God. Why? Who saved us and called us with a holy calling. Based on what? Not according to our works, but according to his own purpose and grace, which was granted to us in Christ Jesus from all eternity, but now has been revealed by the appearing of our Savior, Christ Jesus. And then notice what he accomplished, who abolished death and brought life and immortality to light. How? Through this sacred deposit called the gospel, the good news, the work of Jesus. And so Paul says, don't be ashamed of your Lord. Why? Because of he's called us, because of what he's done. It's like someone, you know, you were in a $10 billion of debt and you decided to kill yourself. And so you're on the edge of the ledge and Jesus runs over and says, I just paid your bill and I rescued you. And then you go to a business meeting and, well, I kind of want to introduce my friend Jesus, but you know, I'm a little ashamed of him. No, he saved my life. He paid my $10 billion bill. I got to tell everybody about him. If you don't keep remembering what Jesus has done for you, you'll be ashamed of him. And you'll care more about, in my case, what the person in the next seat on the airplane thinks. I'm thinking, this is ridiculous. And so I talk my way out of that. And then by God's grace, I think, you know, I have a spirit that's going to be bold. Okay, I'm going to open my lips, spirit. You need to get royal. And he does. And by the way, can I say too, just to help you guys out? I chicken out sometimes just like you. I get intimidated by people just like you. But what I find is when I am aware of what I've been called to, what I've been saved from, what God has done, the purpose, and that he's brought life and immortality, and then he's actually entrusted me. I'm sitting next to this person, or he's actually entrusted me with the only answer to this man's spiritual cancer. It's the gospel of Christ. And you know, the one thing I would say too, for some of you are thinking, oh, I probably need to really get a lot bolder. All your fears about how people will react, I'm just telling you, I think a lot of it is simply the enemy. Because I'm shocked at how open people are. We got a neighbor that when we moved in, they said, he's the bad neighbor. Boy, that's not nice. No, he's the bad neighbor. And they told me all these stories and, well, you know, that was like setting my wife on fire. We're going to love the bad neighbor. And in the first couple years, he was the bad neighbor. picky and this and that. And he'd alienated everyone. And of course, he's married to the sweetest gal ever, you know, that we got to know. And he got from the bad neighbor to the talking neighbor to the, we have some, you know, he's pretty reserved, you can't sort of get into his world much, to he has a disease, they don't know what's wrong, neighbor. who asks us for prayer, neighbor, who thanks us for being around, neighbor, who I have shared the gospel multiple times with him. And it's just, no, I got it. He tells about his denominational background and, you know, it was fire and brimstone according to him. And if I walked into church, you know, it would cave in and there's no hope for me. And, you know, I just keep giving him the gospel. And for the first 10 years, can I tell you something? If I only had 10 years, I'd tell you the gospel doesn't work. Of course it works. But his need got him to where he was starting to think differently about life. And can I tell you, some of your relatives, some of your neighbors, some of your friends, some of your adult kids, some of your grandkids who've told you that they've left the faith and on, if someone would sit down and listen and have a cup of coffee and ask them questions for an hour or more and not try and preach at them, but really listen and care about them, they're hurting and they're afraid and their world's messed up. Don't be ashamed of your Lord. Join me in suffering. It's literally the idea of this word is, enter in with me. Let's lock arms and suffer together. It's like an invitation. The reason is to obey. To obey in light of what God has done for us. It's a beautiful, beautiful passage.
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0: Notice he says, for which I was appointed a preacher. It would be, in some older translations, it's called a herald. And it would be like if there was a king or a queen, it's someone who officially would, you know, and make an announcement on the behalf of royalty. And Paul says, all these things, don't be ashamed of our Lord. God assigned me to blow the trumpet and announce that the King of Kings and the Lord of Lords has come to this earth to save us and to forgive us and to take us with him, to be with him forever. And not only was I a preacher, but I was an apostle, one who is sent, and a teacher. And for this reason, I suffer these things. But he says, I'm not ashamed. Well, why, Paul? I mean, how come you're in a lot worse situation and you're not ashamed? He says, for I know. The word here is an experiential know. I know whom I've believed, and I'm convinced that he is able to protect what I've entrusted to him until that day. My life and my suffering and my hurt and my doubt and my uncertainty, and just like he's asked me to be faithful what he's entrusted to me, I can suffer because I know, I am convinced that I have given to him and he's able to protect that until that final day. Challenge number three to Timothy is don't be ashamed of his word. Verses 13 through 18. Hold on to the example of sound words, or literally it's the sound teaching, which you've heard from me in the faith and love which is in Christ Jesus. Protect through the Holy Spirit who dwells in us this treasure, this deposit which has been entrusted to you. You are aware of the fact that all who are in Asia turned away from me, among whom are Phygelius and Hermogenes. The Lord grant mercy to the household of Onesiphorus, for he often refreshed me and was not ashamed of my chains. But when he was in Rome, he eagerly searched for me and he found me. The Lord grant him to find mercy from the Lord on that day. And you know very well what services he rendered at Ephesus. And so the command is retain and guard the truth. Be loyal to Jesus, be loyal to his word. And there's certain things to be loyal to his word right now, just to be loyal to his word, to say, I believe that marriage is between a man and a woman. That's not dissing anyone else. We live in a free country and people can have whatever kind of relationships they want to have. But as a follower of Jesus, to say that, you can be characterized as a hater and a bigot. Say it kindly. Say it lovingly. Give the theological basis for it. It's the Christ in the church. Marriage, by definition, has to have differences. It can't have sameness. It needs a male and a female. There needs to be a connection. There's multiple things to be true to God's word right now. And please hear the context. It's historic. There's certain times where the church has come together. The Apostles' Creed, it's very broad. It's very clear. And inside the Apostle Creed, these things are true that we believe. Salvation by grace through faith, the virgin birth, the triunity of God, deity of the Holy Spirit and the deity of Christ, the return of Christ. I mean, there's certain, the authority and veracity and the inspiration of the Word of God makes you look in some educational circles like, you know, you're just like three bricks short of a load. Your kids in secular universities now are made to feel like they are anti-intellectual. And if they don't believe certain things that are now accepted as the truth. And so my point is, are you ready? I'm going to say this as nicely as I can. Didn't plan on saying it, but I'm going to say it as nice as I can. Could we as the church stop whining and stop complaining and stop blaming and equip our kids so that they have answers for those kind of things and have the kind of relationship with them and model the kind of things where they would say, you know, the people are saying this and that, their life is a train wreck. And you know, grandma or grandpa, you know, you seem to be a little old fashioned, you're into that whole Bible stuff, but you know, like you got so many years together and you really love each other and you're really nice to me and your life is the kind of person I'd like to be. Guess what? It's called discipleship. That's what we can do. But don't hang back. Don't believe the lies that your adult kids or your teenagers or your grandkids don't want to hear from you. My son planted a church. He's about 10 years old. And when pastors are going through rough stuff, you go help your son. And so he was really tired and asked me if I'd fill in. I did a little four-part series for him. And I did something really basic. And then I hung around and talked with him. And I was just like, oh, I so want to help these young people. So I said, honey, what do you think if, like, I'm going to, in the message, there was two services, if I would say anyone, you know, I taught, this is what a Christian is. And I talked about being a Romans 12 Christian, just a profile of a disciple from Paul. And just real simple, I said, if you would like to explore what it looks like to be a follower of Jesus, why don't you come to my house for the next 3 weeks, next three Sunday nights? And I said, honey, you think we could feed? He goes, Trip, I don't even know how many people. Is it going to be 5 people? Is it going to be 50 people? Okay, can I invite them? She said yes. And so I did. And I didn't know. And so we had like 13 people show up. And all young people except two or three. I can't tell you. I mean, the first three talked about their church background, deconstruction, where they're living in. I thought I believed all these things. I'm not sure about this. I'm not sure about that. Next week, honest conversation. Very small teaching, open, vulnerable. In the first week, one lady made a lordship decision. In the first week, another lady came to Christ. The two or three gals that were doing the deconstruction had never had a safe place. You know what they needed? They needed some old white guy and his wife who love each other to open their home and explain lovingly the most basic things in Scripture that most of you could do off the back of your hand. And then the 3 weeks got done, and I mean, people shared at such a level. And the third week I said, you know, no one has to, because I didn't know where they were coming from. But let's, Teresa, why don't you start, and I'll pray at the end if any of you would like to pray. Well, they pour out their heart. And then pretty soon, Chip, can I meet with you? I'm meeting with this guy. And then, Teresa, can I meet with you? And here's, you know what I want to tell you? Oh my gosh, these young people are so hurting. And their first thing is that it's all about this, what about that, and they say this, and evolution that, and this is that, and you know what they need? They need someone to love them. Well, the 3 weeks got over, and everyone go, do we have to quit? And I thought, well, what do you want to do? So Teresa goes, why don't y'all come and we'll eat at our house? And she, you know, we had a cookout. And then they brought their mates or friends. And I've never seen two of them broke up with people that they were involved in that were unbelievable. I mean, bang, bang, bang, bang. They have just responded to God's word and made application, and their lives are radically changing. And we cry and hug one another. I didn't know these people 8 weeks ago. Paul says to Timothy, I love you, I'm for you, I care for you. Timothy, I want you to know that you got everything that you need, but your part, you got to fan into flame. You got to get passionate like in the early days, get super clear. And then can I tell you, don't you dare be ashamed of your Lord. Don't you dare be ashamed of his word. And you know what? Can I invite you into something? I like to invite you to suffer with me. Would you go arm in arm? As I go out, can we just, you know, realize they're going to call the play. They're going to give you the ball. You're going to grab the ball and you're going to tuck it. You're going to get break through the line. You're going to go about 8 yards, and a linebacker who's been waiting you and a free safety is going to knock your head off. They do it on purpose and pay them a lot of money to do that. And you know, spiritually, that's what God wants you to do. He goes, man, I got angels blocking. I got people prepared. You got the ball of the gospel. I want to give it to you, and I want you to break through, and I want you to get some yards for the kingdom, and I want to invite you to know that guess what? There's some spiritual linebackers that are going to say this or post that or say that or that, and you know what? You may find them asking you about, would you pray for this kidney problem that they can't figure out what's going on? And I'm really afraid. I'm afraid to die. And they don't have to respond great, because that's not your responsibility. You can't change them anyway, right? Outcomes are God's. But would you be bold? Don't be ashamed.
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0: Thanks, Dave. 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Can I ask you, do what it takes today to be bold for the Lord Jesus Christ. People are in desperate need, and regardless of the criticism that you may get, you'll never regret being bold for Jesus.
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3: Welcome to Breakpoint, a daily look at an ever-changing culture through the lens of unchanging truth. For the Colson Center, I'm John Stone Street. President Calvin Coolidge once said that the business of America is business. Too many Christians think of business as either inherently bad, as immoral, or perhaps amoral, something that's completely set apart from their faith altogether. At best, it pays the bill, maybe supports missionaries, but many fail to see how business is also under the lordship of Jesus Christ. Recently, at the Colson Center National Conference, Colson Center COO Pete Mara challenged a group of business leaders to rethink business according to a Christian worldview, especially in light of emerging cultural challenges. Here's Pete Mara.
4: I believe there's one thing that changes the world, and that's the church. There is no plan B. There's no alternative to that. It's the church. But I also believe that there's something that is equally under it. So not exactly equal, but like equal and under. And I would say that is enterprise. Enterprise being business. What we have at our disposal through business, the ability to organize, to solve problems, to create value, to deploy capital, to steward the things that God has given us, is something that's very unique to enterprise itself. So with that kind of framework, I want to, again, thank you for being here. And I want to talk a little bit about calling and think about place. There's a reason that we use the idea that you are here. And this can't be missed on us in this cultural moment, particularly as business leaders, leaders of enterprises, that you were brought to a time and place that God has called you to and God has brought you to, and it's now. It's not an accident. I believe not only has God brought you to this place and called you to this space, but he's equipped you for it. But there's something that's happening inside the world that we're speaking to in theological spaces, and philosophers and some politicians and business leaders are talking about it. And that's the age of AI. But AI is just, I call it a new tool for a bigger problem. And the bigger problem that we're facing, and one that I think is actually going to impact business and enterprise in a way that we have never seen, at least in my short lifetime, and that is the fundamental question of what does it mean to be human? What happens when that idea of profit and the deployment of capital and those things faces a maybe once in a generational upheaval to where we no longer need a workforce? Now, is that going to happen next year? No. But these are questions that I think business leaders have to start wrestling with now so that they can do that. And part of what we want to give you is a framework to be able to think through that. That framework is something that you've seen inside Truth Rising, the study, which is that idea of hope, truth, identity, and calling. We have to remember through these things that that idea of hope is what drives us. Our hope is in Christ and Christ alone. Never be confused. And if that is where we find our hope, then the truth of the world, the truth of God's story of creation, fall, redemption, and restoration is the thing that gives us not only meaning, but it helps us anchor the why we do business.
3: 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The Dutch theologian Abraham Kuyper famously said, "There's not a single square inch and the whole domain of human existence over which Christ, who is sovereign over all, does not cry out, 'Mine.'" That's as true about business as it is about everything else. For the Colson Center, I'm John Stone Street with Breakpoint. 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And for more resources or to share this commentary with others, go to colsoncenter.org/radio.
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7: What are you working for? So you can have this, this, this, that, and the other? There's nothing wrong with that. But if that's the motivation, if that's all it's about, I want to tell you, you've missed the point. You and I were born to worship and serve the living God. We were born for that purpose. We're on a mission of service, created in Christ Jesus unto good works, which He predestined beforehand could be true in your life.
8: Most people have a drive to excel, but to be great in God's eyes, the Bible says you need to consider yourself a servant. 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
7: One of the most beautiful epitaphs ever to be written about any person is found in Acts chapter 13, verse 36. And so if you'll turn there with us for just a moment, and I want us to read a passage here in this book. But it's interesting how God, through His Holy Spirit, summarized in one small capsule of a verse the life of a great servant. Listen, for David, after he had served the purpose of God in his own generation, fell asleep and was laid among his fathers. Now, when you and I think of David, usually we think of David the soldier, David the statesman, David the king. And usually we'll think of his attributes and his characteristics. We think of his childhood. We think of primarily his encounter with Goliath. But isn't it significant that in these latter days, as the New Testament church was beginning, as the Holy Spirit inspired the writer, he capsuled the life of Israel's greatest king in that one simple word. He said, David, after he had served the purpose of God in his own generation, fell asleep. That is, among all the qualities and the characteristics of David, beyond being a king and a soldier and a statesman, David was a servant. He grew up serving his father, as you read his life. He served his brothers. He served Saul when Saul loved him, and he served King Saul when King Saul hated him. He served the nation of Israel. He served God. All of his life, he served the Lord. He wasn't a perfect servant. Isn't that wonderful? He wasn't a perfect servant, but isn't it significant that God said about him, a man after my own heart? David, above all else, was a servant of God. When someone looks at your life and thinks about you, do they see a person who is climbing the ladder and who's striving to be number one, whose real goal in life is to accomplish and to achieve, who really wants to be number one in whatever he or she may do? Or do they see you as a servant? Do you, for example, see the idea of being a servant as being sort of second rate? Second rate in your business, a second rate citizen, second rate in the kingdom of God. If you see that the idea of being a servant is being less than, being insignificant, you need to turn to Matthew chapter 20. Because in Matthew chapter 20, you and I get a very clear picture of Jesus' viewpoint of a person who is a servant. For Jesus says, it is not so among you, but whoever wishes to become great among you shall be your servant. And whoever wishes to be first among you shall be your slave. Just as the Son of Man did not come to be served, but to serve and to give his life a ransom for many. When you and I, in our attitude, begin to see ourselves as servants, we begin to view our life from the same perspective Jesus viewed himself. He said he didn't come to be served, he came to serve. Jesus, he's called servant of man. That's the label that the Father through the Holy Spirit placed upon him, servant of man, servant of God. He came not to be number one, but he came as a servant. And here's something you and I forget. Because we read the gospel and Jesus is the theme of the gospel, and he is the person of the gospel because it's an account of his life. But when you read history, you have to realize this, that in the days in which Jesus Christ lived, multitudes of people totally ignored him. He was not significant to the vast populations of his society when he walked this earth. They saw him as a revolutionary. They saw him as a troublemaker. He came as the servant of the living God. Very insignificant and overlooked in the minds and lives of multitudes of people, but who changed human history and has altered eternity itself. He came as a servant. Do you think that you're less than because you're a servant? No. If you're a servant, you're the most significant one in your circle, whether it is in your family, in your business, among your friends. He that is greatest among you will be servant of all. And isn't it interesting that God wrapped up the whole life of David by saying, David, after he had served the purpose of God in his own generation, fell asleep. Now, David was a servant of the living God. But the second thing I want you to notice about him, and in the process of looking at his life, we began to glean and begin to see what God is trying to do in our own lives. The scripture says, for David, after he served the purpose of God. Let me ask you a question. What are you living for? Are you living to serve your purpose or God's purpose? Do you think that you're here simply to live a life of ease, comfort, and pleasure, and so you're working to serve yourself? If I should ask you as a businessman, when you began your business, did you begin your business by saying, now, how can I serve the people who are going to work for me? How can I serve my clients, my patients? How can I serve my customers? What are you working for? So you can have this, this, this, that, and the other? There's nothing wrong with that. But if that's the motivation, if that's all you're living for and all you're working for, so you have one more promotion and achieve one more goal and possess one more earthly possession, if that's all it's about, I want to tell you, you've missed the point. You and I were born to worship and serve the living God. We were born for that purpose. We're on a mission of service, created in Christ Jesus unto good works, which he predestined beforehand could be true in your life. A servant, willing to give of yourself. What are you doing with your life? My friend, listen to me carefully. It's so easy to become an island and to protect your shores and your income and your future and your goals and your plans, and before long, while you may be floating among many, you're still your little island all to yourself, you and your family and your plans. And I want to tell you, God has nothing to do with that. He said he created you to serve one another. We are to love one another and to serve each other. You cannot be an isolated person in your personality. You cannot be isolated in your lifestyle and be a servant of the living God. Servants don't stand behind pulpits and church members sit in pews. Every single one of us is a servant of the living God. Whether we serve or not, God sees us as his servants. Here's what I want you to see. From God's wonderful, loving viewpoint, he has gifted you, he has equipped you, he has given you talents, he has given you his life to live within you and through you. He has given you his grace and his favor. And what he wants to do is he wants to serve the people around you by serving them through you. Now, let me ask you a question. Let's get real honest. Now, you know, it's amazing how dishonest we are under the guise of being, oh, yeah, I'm willing to be honest. But I want to ask you a question, my friend. You may not be in the habit of going to church, or you may be a committed Christian, or you may be just as backslidden as you can be. But I want you to ponder very soberly this question with us. Now, remember this. God will never, ever ask you to do anything that you cannot do. He will never ask you to do anything without equipping you, preparing you, and providing for you whatever is necessary. So on the basis of that, let me ask you a question. If God asks you to do something, Will you say no to God? No, I'm not going to do it. Now, let's don't have any rationalization. Let's just be forthright and honest. If God says, here's what I want you to do, is there anything? He's not going to do anything foolish, absurd, or beyond your capacity. Is there anything that God could require of you that you would say to God, no, I'm not going to do it? Oh, you say, well, I wouldn't say no. I know you wouldn't say it in that way, but here's where you say it. You say, Lord, you got to be mistaken. You couldn't be talking about me. You've got to be talking about somebody else because there's no way I could do that. There's not a person in you who isn't smart enough to reason their way out of serving God. Well, now, I'll tell you, you just don't know about my circumstances. Who do you think gave you those circumstances? God sometimes puts us in dire circumstances to do what? To equip us for a tremendous opportunity of service. And what we do is we moan and groan about our circumstances. And, oh, God, if you just hadn't done this, and if that, and if the other. And what God's doing is in the process of preparing you for a fantastic opportunity. David served the purpose of God, not his own purposes. Well, I want you to look at a third thing that Scripture says about him. David, after he had served the purpose of God in his own generation, he fell asleep. After he served the purpose of God in his own generation. Now listen, you cannot serve the past. That's over. The only way you can serve the future is by serving the present. The only way you and I can prepare for the future is to do something in the present here and now. And all of us have something to give, and all of us are serving our generation, one way or the other. There are people today who are serving the desires of an evil segment of this generation. You think about the people who are serving those in this generation who want pornography and who want drugs and who want alcohol. They're serving the evil desire of an evil segment of this generation. And then think about those who are serving the other way. And you see, I'm not talking about just serving God in the church, though that is a vital part of what I'm talking about. He served the purpose of God in his own generation. That is, David didn't say, someday I'll, one of these days, I hope so, but in his lifetime, he made his life count there and then. And God is expecting the same thing for you and me. First of all, in your family, in your business, among your friends, making your life count. Is it that when you leave this earth, it's going to be just one empty void? You were there and you were gone. It's all over. Or will there be impressions and indentions? Will there be a pathway? Will there be a trail that someone else will say, oh, God, give me the capacity to walk in those footsteps and to have the same kind of character. And God, give me the opportunity of growing up in you like her and like him. He served his own generation. My friend, don't belittle yourself and say, well, you know, I'm just a. Did you know that as a servant of God, you're never just a? Just a what? Just a servant of God. Can you beat that? Somebody says, well, I'm working for the top. I want to tell you, if you're a servant of God and you see yourself as a servant of God, you're already on the top. You may not be on the world's top, but I want to tell you, when this old thing all becomes ash, it's not going to be but one wonderful top. That's God's top. And every single servant of God's going to be on the top. He says, the servant of God whose heart is bent toward God and who's committed to doing the will of the Father. Well, let me ask you to get a pencil and piece of paper out. I want you to jot down several things because I want to talk about how you can serve your own generation. How do you serve your own generation? Number one, you refuse to be a slave to it. You don't let yourself get entrapped by the fads and the fashions and the secularism of your generation. If you're going to serve your generation for God, you refuse to become enslaved to it. Secondly, you refuse to run from it. You're not the kind of person who wants to get out here and build yourself a little island and have your little community, and all of us Christians are just going to love each other and love Jesus till he comes. We're not going to get ourselves involved in the big city. We're not going to get ourselves involved in all the troubles and the heartaches. We're just going to hide out over here till Jesus comes. I want to tell you, my friend, that is totally unscriptural. If you'll notice the life of Paul, where did Paul spend his ministry? He spent most of his ministry going from one big city to the other and leaving an indelible impression that they would never, never forget. You don't run from it. Number three, how do you serve your generation? You discover a need and give yourself to meeting that need by the help of Almighty God, through His power. Discover a need and give yourself to meeting that need. Next, you serve your generation by being willing to perform the commonplace things. You're not the kind of person who's waiting for the big opportunity. You just start where you are. You just start doing the thing that you see needs to be done. You become involved now in somebody's life, in the life of the church. You do what needs to be done. You don't wait for the big opportunity. That'll come. But the next one is this. You prepare yourself for future opportunities. Not only are you doing the commonplace thing now, but to serve your generation, you prepare for those future opportunities. To serve your generation, you must serve it continuously. Lots of folks who start, many people who quit, but are you one of those who hangs in there? How do you serve your generation? You serve your generation faithfully. You can be counted on to keep hanging in there and helping meet the need till the need is met. Lastly, you serve your generation by preparing a way for those who are going to follow you. How many of us do anything that we know that we'll never get any credit for? It'll never mean anything personally significant to us, but we know that because we did it, and because we were there, the generation that follows us is going to be better simply because you and I were there. That's how you serve your generation. Then I want you to turn just a moment to Psalm 92. Very significant passage that I want you to notice here. Psalm 92. Let me ask you this. Notice what the Bible says here about David, that after he served the purpose of God in his generation, the scripture says that he was laid to rest. He served God until he was laid to rest. Verse 12, the righteous man will flourish like the palm tree, lots of coconuts. He will grow like a cedar in Lebanon, stalwart and strong. Planted in the house of the Lord. That is, he's a vital part of the work of God. They will flourish in the courts of our God. They will still yield fruit when? In old age. Now listen, when you leave, is this all that's going to be left? Well, he was there and now he's gone. Are you going to leave something that folks will never forget? Something about you. Listen to what that says. Flourishing in the courts of the Lord, even in old age, bearing fruit. Now I want you to notice two of the verses and then I'm going to close. Look in John chapter 12, verse 26. If anyone serves me, let him follow me. And where I am, there shall my servant also be. If anyone serves me, the Father will honor him or her. Honored by the Father. Then if you'll turn to Hebrews chapter 6, these are two wonderful verses. Hebrews chapter 6, and I want to read this out of the King James Version because somehow it just says it a little bit more beautiful to me. Listen to what the Lord says to all of us who are His servants, and that's all of us. And it may be that you're one of those faithful servants of God and you're serving Him in a very difficult place today and you think, God, do you know where I am? Do you know how I'm hurting? Do you know how I'm suffering? Listen to this verse. For God, Hebrews 6:10 now, for God is not unrighteous or unjust to forget your work and labor of love, which you have showed toward His name, in that you have ministered to the saints and do minister. He is not going to forget. He says He's going to honor you, and He's never going to forget a single thing that you ever do in His name as a servant. Lord Jesus, we pray that the Holy Spirit will sink this message deeply into our hearts, that we'll not be able to squirm out of it, weasel our way out of it, rationalize it or excuse it, deny its presence and its power, and its personal reaching into our own heart to examine our own spirit. Father, I pray in Jesus' name that every person who has heard it and who will hear it will come to grips with, will come to reality, will face the truth, will be honest about their life. And I pray that multitudes of people, that every person seated here in this congregation would say, Lord, here am I, send me. Here am I, send me where to do whatever, however, and when, and as long as you see fit. Here am I, Father, send me, is my prayer today in Jesus' name. Amen.
8: 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Jesus gave us an example to follow, and it should affect our relationships. 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
7: Do you realize that the moment you received Jesus Christ as your Savior, that you began a mission? Now, we have the idea that the missionaries are those who cross the Atlantic or the Pacific or go south or north. A missionary is anyone who has received Jesus Christ as their personal Savior, because the moment you did that, you began a mission. And what is that mission? You began a mission of serving other people. Christian, follower of Jesus Christ, and of all the things that he was a servant. In the Philippians chapter 2, that beautiful passage describing the Lord Jesus Christ, what does it say about him? He humbled himself and took upon himself the form of a bondslave and was made in the likeness of men, and gave himself in service unto men until he died on the cross. Who do you and I think we are that we are better and higher than the Son of God? The Bible says that every knee shall bow and every tongue shall confess that Jesus Christ is Lord to the glory of God. He says that everything in existence shall bow, shall be the footstool of the Lord Jesus Christ, send him as a servant into the world to pour out his life among people who are lepers, the poor, the rich, the statesmen, all kinds of people. Everywhere you see Jesus, you see him giving himself away. And I simply ask you, how do you see yourself? If you and I look at ourselves correctly, what we are is a group of servants. And in your family, listen, in your family, it may be the most important person in your family. Well, that is true. From Jesus' point of view, he says, he that is greatest among you will be your servant. If you're a dad in your family and you say, well, after all, I'm the father and I bring in the goods and I need a little waiting on around here. Jesus said, well, you know, that's the world's viewpoint, but the real viewpoint of the Father is whether you're the dad or the son or the daughter or the mother, the greatest among you shall be servant of all.
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12: SRN News, I'm Mary Rose. Iran said there were no U.S. strikes overnight for the first time in nearly 2 weeks, as tensions remain high over control of the Strait of Hormuz.

0: are walking into what they call a political minefield.
1: They believe the party's move to the left on issues like crime and transgender policies is alienating mainstream voters, while support among Hispanic and Black voters is slipping. They also point to demographic trends, red state gains from the next census, and declining influence in media and academia as signs Republicans could hold a long-term advantage if the GOP doesn't squander the opportunity. Kim Lorman reporting.
0: National Weather Service lead forecaster Bob Orvig says temperature records could be broken over the weekend.
2: For some of the high temperatures across the middle part of the country are likely to be in the lower 100s. Example, Denver has a forecast high on Saturday of 100 degrees, which would break a record saying going back to the mid-60s. And Sunday also, the temperature in Denver is going to be around 100 degrees also, and it may come close to breaking the record that was set back in 1910.
0: A van that drove into a crowd during Berlin's LGBTQ event has killed one person and injured at least 16. This is SRN News. Another look at religious persecution around the globe.
3: Many are killed, beaten, or jailed for their faith, but how many are forced into exile? The Pew Research Center has been adding up the number of people who have been driven from their homes because of their religious beliefs. In 2023, 58 countries saw some amount of displacement caused by persecution. It was the worst in the Middle East and North Africa, where 60% of countries saw displacements, 44% in the Asia-Pacific region. Michael Harrington reporting.
0: A new report warns about increasing persecution of Christians in Nepal. International Christian Concern says the mostly Hindu nation subjects followers of Christ to legal restrictions, social pressure, and occasional violence. ICC says, according to Christian leaders in Nepal, increasing Hindu nationalism seeks both to reinforce the country's identity as a Hindu nation and to suppress Christian growth. This is SRN News.
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